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1: Yeah. See, when I was a younger man, I wanted to go out real late at night. But you know, my folks would say, the only thing open this late is liquor stores and legs. But see, now that I'm grown, I can do what I want to. And I think you

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out here and see if I can get this truck started right quick. These old shoes ain't ready for the winter. 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

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Tonight, the Rabbit and I celebrate Black Music Appreciation Month, which is an annual celebration of African American music in the United States. And it was initiated by Jimmy Carter, who on June 7, 1979, decreed that June would be the month of Black music. And in 1929, the commemoration was given its current name by President Barack Obama in his 2016 proclamation. Obama noted that African American music and musicians have helped the country to dance, to express our faith through song, to march against injustice, and to defend our country's enduring promise of freedom and opportunity for all. So, let's dive into the different genres that African Americans have created, inspired, and fostered.

You just heard Papa was a Rolling Stone, The Temptations, Let's Stay Together, Al Green, Knock on Wood, Eddie Floyd, Soul Man, Sam and Dave. And we opened her show with none other than I Heard It Through the Grapevine, Marvin Gaye. Rhythm and blues, soul, gospel, doo-wop, jazz, funk, rock and roll, psychedelic soul, soul blues, so many types of genres and fusions emerged in the 60s and 70s. So let's keep moving.

now and then. I think you might like to hear something from us. Nice and easy. But there's just one thing, you see. We never, ever do nothing nice and easy. We always do it nice and rough. But we're going to take the beginning of this song and do it easy. But then we're going to do the finish rough. It's the way we do Proud Mary. Rolling, rolling, rolling on the river. 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

Proud Mary, Ike and Tina Turner. I'm a woman, Coco Taylor. I got you, I feel good. James Brown, I've been loving you too long. Otis Redding, and Born Under a Bad Sign, Albert King. The blues was created by African Americans in the early 20th century, originally in the South. The simple but expressive forms of the blues became by the 1960s one of the most important influences on the development of popular music throughout the United States. Psychedelic soul is a music genre that emerged in the late 1960s and saw black soul musicians embrace elements of psychedelic rock. It came to prominence in the late 1960s and continued into the 1970s, playing a major role in the development of funk and disco. We'll be closing our show with I Wanna Take You Higher. Sly and the Family Stone's one of my favorites. All Along the Watchtower, Jimi Hendrix, can't hear enough of that one. Them Changes, Buddy Miles, and Will It Go Round in Circles, Billy Preston. Music does make the world go round. This has been Dawn at Night with Feed Your Head, here on KPSQ LP 97.3 Fayetteville Community Radio. 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

That was Marlena Shaw with California Soul from 1969, a recording artist on the one and only Chess Records from Chicago. Chess Records at one time was the home of Etta James and Earth, Wind & Fire. It was very important to the history of R&B recordings. Anyway, here's Khalees with Trick Me.

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Cocaine, you look like you could be 45.

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1: Gotta take either more of it or less of it. I can't quite figure out which one.
2: Well, I tell you what it does take. It takes a clear mind. That's what it takes.
1: You mean it takes a clear mind to take it or clear mind not to take it?
2: It takes a clear mind to make it.

That was Lizzo with Paris. Before that, we heard Cocaine from Jackson Browne. I, for one, am glad I never got in a wrestling match with Cocaine, because it sounds awful. Anyway, it's been a really long week, and sometimes we just need an otherworldly version of a classic song to take us to another dimension. So sit back, relax, and let K.D. Lang take us there.

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Haven't we all wanted to be close to that special somebody? But we can't. But you know what you can do? I will let the Isley brothers tell you all about it.

Thundercat with Oh Bleep, It's X. Next up is some Johnny Blue Skies, a.k.a. Sturgill Simpson, with a track off his latest album, which he said he wouldn't release on streaming. Only physical copies, he said. But he finally relented and released The Beast on streaming. So from the album Mutiny After Midnight, here comes Excited Delirium.

You know, I was saying earlier, it's been a week, y'all. Lots of ups and downs, and just sometimes you need to return to a song you forgot you knew and let it make you feel better. For some reason, I don't know how songs do that, but they do. So here you go. This is The Finer Things from Steve Winwood.

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That was Comper von Beethoven coming in with Pictures of Matchstick Men. And you know, we're almost done here at the Ox this week, but brothers and sisters and siblings in the Ox, let us join hands and let Brother Tyler Childers lead us in a penultimate goodbye song. So let's stand as we're able and sing one more before we have the benediction, shall we? Yes, we shall. Amen.

We want to thank you for joining us again this week on The Aux Live with Aaron here on 97.3 KPSQ LPFM in Fayetteville, Arkansas. We hope you liked what you heard. There's more where that came from next week, and we'll conclude this week with our traditional benediction, I Call Your Name. We love you, and we'll see you next week. Bye!

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0: What's up, you guys? It is DJ Lexer. Welcome back to another episode. 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Today's episode is something chill, something low-key, something you just listen on a day where you're kind of feeling a little low, maybe a little just relaxed, to be honest. I listen to this song a lot when it's like either rainy or it's just a vibe where I just don't feel like my all. And everybody has those days, so I feel like this is a good playlist for just anybody to just tune into. 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

Once again, this is DJ Lexer on Alma con Sazon with KPSQLP Fayetteville 97.3 FM. A lot of these songs I play when I'm just like, you know, in that little rut, in that little hole. But I feel like, especially like with Mental Health Awareness Month that just came around, we need to be kind to ourselves, be patient with ourselves, because it is a big, big thing. And a lot of people have seasonal depression, which is something that I also struggle with at times. And honestly, like, if you just feel yourself slipping, just pick yourself back up, girl. You got it.

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1: One thing about that song, you guys, it makes me feel so much just pride in who I am and in my culture. I'm so blessed and honored to have such a beautiful culture where we celebrate life and death, and we make death a beautiful thing, something that we can accept and look forward to. It's something I just value so much in who I am as a person, as a Mexican Honduran. I love, love that part of me. This next song is just a heartbreaking song, but it's

I really like that song. It sheds light on what's going on in all over genocide in Palestine and everything. If you don't know where I stand, free Palestine, fuck ICE. And if you don't like that, pick another radio show, because I do not play about that.

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It's a song that I feel wholeheartedly is what I would do if I could, is I'd take my family to Mars, keep them safe, protect them from everything I can, because I just love them so much, and they show me what love really feels like, and that's all I could ever ask for.

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had no business singing that song over a little crush I had in high school. 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Such a sad song. 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
1: Я las luces, я cerré mi puerta.

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1: A little insight into what I said. My relationship with my father has not been the easiest. It's something that some very few people understand. But we're both working on it, and I just want to say to everybody that if you really want that and you feel like there's a distance, just try to fix it. Try your best, because at least you know that you have tried to mend it, the relationship, and if it doesn't work, that's okay too. Everybody has their own path, and yeah, just keep your head up, keep going, y'all. We're all together in this.

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The Northwest Arkansas Juggling Club is partnering with the Fayetteville Parks and Recreation Department to host Spring Into Circus, a series of free introductory circus art classes at Walker Park. Classes begin at 5 p.m. on Thursday, May 28th and Thursday, June 4th. Activities will take place between the skate park and splash pad. The classes are family-friendly, accessible, and open to all skill levels. 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This next song is another one by Ivan Cornejo, a really good artist. I like his songs. And it's just another good song. This playlist is super low, mellow, chill, a little on the sappy side, a little on the heartfelt, sensitive side. But, you know, we all have those days, so just chill with me. Cry with me if you need to. This is a safe space where you can just let all your feelings out if you need to. Alma con sazón, you guys.

All right, y'all, for the last songs, just enjoy it again. This is just really like chill vibes. These are my comfort songs. They have their own stories to them, but I'm not gonna bore you with that. Y'all just listen to the music, lay back, enjoy the weather. It's been so warm lately. And happy Friday, y'all. This is DJ Lex.

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1: You don't know what it's like walking around on stage. People throw flowers up here, and it gets real cluttered. And then all of a sudden, you find yourself stepping on flowers everywhere you look. It's a terrible feeling to step on a flower. Somebody just threw in the towel.
2: Citizens of Tampa,
1: I appeal to your reason.
2: Sure, as soon as we tune up, man, is that cool with you?
1: If you gotta throw flowers, throw them at Bill.
2: That's Bill, not Phil.

All right. A little Grateful Dead. No big surprise there. That's always my very favorite way to start off here when I can get a CD rolling while I'm getting all set up, trying to figure out what we're going to hear. I always figure that out on the fly. I did want to hear some of this, though. Oh, let's backtrack there. Yeah, that was 1973 Grateful Dead. I'm still enjoying listening to this volume 58 of Dave's Picks. And it just came out recently. It's the most recent Dave's Picks, but it's from Curtis Hickson Hall, Tampa, Florida, 12-18-73. And we heard the end of set one, China Rider, and then A Promised Land, Bertha, and Greatest Story Ever Told. I'll probably get one more day out of that, I think, probably here on some future show. Still lots of stuff I want to check out there. This is going into a Road Jimmy here. All right, yeah, been caught some live music. I'm up here in Fayetteville tonight, coming to you from the Graduate Hotel here from the KPSQ studios. And I did catch some music last night on the 11th, on Thursday the 11th. It was something I'd been looking forward to. It was the Corey McKelvey Band and the Patti Steele Band playing at George's. And lots of cool guests out there, lots of community events happening. Nicole was doing massages. There was live painting. It was a fun night out at George's. Appreciate them letting me record it. I did get this kind of mastered up last night after a margarita or two. Haven't listened back, but hopefully it sounds pretty good. The band sure sounded great. It was a great show. A lot of guesting. In fact, let's start off here with this Corey McKelvey Band here later on in their set. Hopefully she doesn't mind if I play some of this. She had some guests come out for this song, Patti Steele and China Cat.

0: them both so much for being here with us tonight. China freaking made that sick flyer, okay? I said, women, power, the earth, and she said, delivered.
1: Give it up for Corey McKelvey Bay, y'all!
2: All right, good stuff. Sheryl Crow cover there. Had some 90s throwbacks there. My favorite mistake. Gonna skip ahead. We are listening to the Corey McKelvey Band from 24 hours ago, Thursday night, June the 11th, 2026. I hope they don't mind me playing some of this.

0: All right, little Jackson.
1: All right, y'all, we got a pretty brand new song
0: Melody
1: for you.
0: There.
1: So if it seems all messed up, it's probably is.
0: Scoot ahead just a little bit here.

Thank you all so much. I think it went pretty smoothly. We've got one more tune for you tonight. So we've been Corey McKelvey Band. One more time, this is Julius Kwanza. This is Justin Danner, Timothy Lawther, Chase Edwards, and I'm Corey McKelvey. Oh shoot, y'all, my whole scarf fell down. Thanks, Lacey. I was grooving too hard. I knew that was gonna happen.

right, Corey McKelvey Band. That was from George's Majestic, Thursday, June the 11th, 2026. I'll have to figure out some of the titles to some of those, but it was a great set. That was a front room recording. It's not my best George's recording, but it sounded pretty good. Let's see here. What

0: Farick. Oh, okay. Drums, Matt Brooks, upright bass, Sarah Bush, accordion, and Doug DeCherry on T-Bone. I haven't watched this yet. I'm going to check it out. Should take us up right at the top of the hour here.
1: Okay, yeah.

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1: 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Tonight, coming to you from Fayetteville here near the square. It is currently June the 13th at 1 a.m. The show should air in 24 hours on KABF if all goes as planned. And I'm going to stay here in Fayetteville. Got lots of fun stuff going on this weekend. Saw a great play, a bluegrass musical tonight. Eugene Onegin. I was saying that wrong earlier. I guess that's how, I think that's how they said it. It was good though. The bluegrass musical, sitting right there with them just walking around playing. Wow, there's a lot of racket here in the studio tonight. Sounds like the elevator shaft making some noise. That's interesting background for us. Kind of reminiscent of Clyde's background noise there from the old K-A-A-Y studio there. All right, let's see here. Let's play some Goose. I'm going to Goose next week. There's a last-minute trip to New York. I'm excited. I've had it kind of on my calendar just for a while, but wasn't planning on going. I caught Goose at Madison Square Garden last summer. That was the first time playing there. It was a fun show. I enjoy me some Goose. I'm not a Goose super fan by any means, so don't know a whole lot of the songs, but my son's living up there for the summer, and I realized I had some time off next week and thought, you know what the heck, I'm gonna head to New York, which means I won't be coming to you live from either station next weekend. Well, I take that back. I'm hoping, if all goes well, to come back Saturday in time to do a show from KBF next Saturday. That's kind of the plan. I have no idea what will air here on KPSQ on Friday. I'll have to can a show. I'll see what I can figure out, but let's listen to some Goose, if you will indulge me. They just did a European tour. It was pretty extensive. Played two nights in London. This is from the Electric Brixton, London, UK, May the 22nd, 2026. So fairly fresh Goose. And appreciate Nugs for this. Let's see here. Near the end of set one, Dustin Hoffman. I'm not familiar with that tune. Let's do this thing to start us off here in hour two.

0: Thank you, London.
1: All right.
0: We're going to take a short break. We'll be right back.
1: London.
0: Say hello out there.
1: Cool stuff. That was Turn Clouds. Before that, Dustin Hoffman from May the 22nd, 2026. Ooh, excuse me, had a sneeze. I turned it down just in time there. But yeah, I'll be seeing Goose a week from now, Friday night, the 19th. They're playing two nights this year at the Garden. I'm going to come on home on that Saturday. I got to work the next day, and I'm hoping I can get back in time to do a show from KABF. That's the plan, at least. But looking forward to that. Looking forward to spending a little time in the city. Always enjoy it up there. I'll be back up there next month for some of the fish shows. Garden's definitely my most frequently seen place for some fish shows. All right, let's see here. I pulled up something. I almost forgot I hadn't played this yet. I was disappointed in myself. What was I thinking? There was a show that went down, and I didn't know about it until the day of or the night before. It was May the 30th, 2026. Camptown Ladies played at George's Majestic Lounge. It was actually it was a fundraiser for Phoenix Art Gallery here in Northwest Arkansas. It went down from 5 to 7, so it was an earlier show. It was Melissa Carper was the headliner, and the Camptown Ladies is her band. They hadn't played together in 8 years. Gina Galena was part of that band who I had never met but had heard all about because she's kind of famous around here for being in part of that band and her crochet and being a Eureka staple. She lives over here in Fayetteville now. We almost talked her into doing a show here from KPSQ. That would have been fantastic, but it was great. I enjoyed that night, and Chris Parker played on played the guitar, and then here later on in this set, Patty Steele came out. Ooh, I just realized I didn't really figure out where we're going to start. Why don't we start right about here? I don't know what I don't know what banter this is going to be. Hope they don't mind me playing some of this. It was a great set. Camptown Ladies, George's Majestic, May the 30th, 2026. It was Saturday in the early evening.
2: All your

0: Pepper song. This one's a banger. If y'all know old Camptown days, you know PBR in the car. This was based on a true story.
1: It's pretty much a true story, unfortunately. And I haven't sung this one in a really long time. But we practiced yesterday, and then we remembered the whole song. And this is just about, you know, drinking PBR. And, this is Pearl Brick's favorite song.
0: It's probably my favorite song, too. We need to encourage her to play it more, because the people don't know.
2: The Camptown ladies sing this song. The Camptown ladies can find my song.

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I got a PBR, she's long and tall, sleeps in

0: I just wrote some new words to that. That's an old song. There's a lot of different versions of that. I wasn't actually driving the car while I was drinking it. I was storing the alcohol in the car. You can get in trouble for that, though. We're gonna do some more originals here. Here's one that, yeah, spoons on. Yeah, we'd love some spoons on this one. This is a song Gina wrote. It's about when somebody asks, I know, somebody gives you some money and they ask for it back. Right after they give it to you.
1: Yeah, you give me money and go like, hey, here's $20. And look, hey, you got $18 at the front? You got that $18? Together 8 years, I'd say we're making it. This is all muscle memory. Okay. Y'all are kind.
0: So this one's in the key of C, Patty. All right.
1: C.

0: to give me the cash and they take it back. What kind of man is that?
1: Yeah, I'll tell you. I'm not going to say it. I won't say it. All right, this is another Melissa Carper banger. This is an A. All right, this is the last tune for Camp Town Ladies. We're going to hit it on out with some Christian Girlfriend. Good old Christian Girlfriend. Well, all I need is a little Christian girlfriend, a little farm with chickens and horses, a

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0: Thank you so much.
1: Thank you all very much. We have the Canton ladies with Christopher Parker, Melissa Parker,
0: Gina Galena,
1: Georgia Peak, Patty Steele.
0: Patty Steele from Georgia Peak. Thank you all so much.
2: All right. That was a great set, and I was super excited. I didn't find out about it until right beforehand, the night before, actually, after I did my radio show here, or I would have played some more, or played some on the air if I had picked up on that. But yeah, she just told you all the players. Georgia Peach is her dog. She was on stage the whole night. Yeah, it looks like a pretty chill dog. I don't think my dogs would do that. But Camptown ladies, hope they decide to play some more. Gina Galena back in Fayetteville area. So be looking forward to seeing what creative stuff she is bringing us. All right, it's near the end of hour two here. I've got lots going on this weekend here in hour three. We'll probably hear some Cadillac Jackson as well as some Yonge Live if I can find some of that. That they're both playing here later on today, Saturday the 13th. I'll probably be bouncing back and forth between George's and Kingfish. But on Sunday, we've got James McMurtry coming through George's, and I've never seen him before. I've been wanting to check him out. He's played at Whitewater a bunch, and I've missed those shows, so I can't wait. I'm looking forward to that. But I've been listening to some on the streaming services just to get kind of familiar with him, and there's one tune that pops up a lot. I guess it's 13, almost 14 million streams on the old Spotify here, and when I was listening to his radio, it popped up twice. So I guess this is his most popular tune. But we're gonna let this play us to the top of the hour. This is 8 hours, almost 9 minutes long. So that'll about get us there, and then we'll listen to the next tune just to play us up to the end of hour two. Thanks for listening. We'll pop back in here after the top of the hour. It's called Choctaw Bingo.
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1: All right, welcome back to Soundboard, coming to you from KPSQ in Fayetteville and KABF in Little Rock. And it's hour three here. It's currently June the 13th at 2 a.m. The show will air in 24 hours on KABF. All right, I want to listen to an old recording I made here. This is from September 12th of 2021. This is Cadillac Jackson. I haven't seen them in a while. They played pretty often back in the day there when I was getting started with my recording. I started recording pretty heavily in 2019, so this is still kind of early in my recording career, and I've since, I'm all self-taught, but I've kind of changed my mastering. I haven't listened to this in a long time, but they're on archive, so I was glad to get to record them and get to upload it to archive, but they're playing later today at George's on Saturday, June the 13th. I'm looking forward to seeing them. They got somebody playing with them as well. I need to look that up. But yeah, also Yongi Live is playing at Kingfish. So it's one of those nights where I'm going to have a hard time deciding. I might kind of bounce back and forth. But let's listen to some Cadillac Jackson from almost 5 years ago, September 12th, 2021 at George's. This is how they started their set, Lavender Juice Box.
2: Gentlemen, we are Cadillac Jackson, an offbeat race from straight out of space, hitched a ride on the mothership to protest your constitutional rights to cut a rug. Jake Susan, go ahead and kick me some of them stanky keys. Get this party started, baby.

All right, good stuff. It's Cadillac Jackson. And Cadillac Jackson's playing later on here in the Bay here, Saturday night on June the 13th, 2026. And they got somebody playing with them, the Big Sad. I was just checking them out on the socials here, not familiar with them. So, but also playing tonight, Yonke Live, which has a lot of great local musicians here. So one's at Kingfish, one's at George's. Yonke is at Kingfish. Let's see here. I was trying to find something to play. I don't know if I played them before. And I was checking out their socials here. They've got a set from on YouTube from Kingfish. LSD, ASAP Rocky cover, live at Kingfish. And that was from July 1st, last summer, 2025. But later today, on Fayetteville Public TV, they got a set that's going to be released at 5 p.m. But I guess I can't stream any of that yet, so why don't we try this thing here? Let's see how this sounds here. This is a recording from last summer from Kingfish.

All right, that's really nice. That's a video you can watch on YouTube, Yongi Live, from Kingfish last summer, July the 1st. Very nice quality sound and video. Looks like a little three-camera setup there, but looking forward to catching some of them later on here today. They're playing at Kingfish again on June the 13th here, 2026, Saturday evening. All right, let's go back to some more old stuff here. This even predates the first old stuff we played. This is some of my early days of recording heavily at George's. This is Big Smith, and this is from the August the 23rd of 2019. I think this may be one of the first things I recorded at George's, using my little Tascam with my onboard mics and then getting the board from Arlie. For a while there, he ran a Zoom and he would get me the audience mics from that as well. That was earlier in my taping career. So I don't know how this is going to sound, but Big Smith is coming back. They're playing. They've been playing. They just played a show. It technically wasn't Big Smith. It was, what do they call it? Little Cousin, I think. And they played the front room at George's a week or two ago. It's basically all a Big Smith minus Mark Ballou. I was at work, couldn't make it. I hated to miss it, but it sounds like it was a lot of fun. But Big Smith is actually doing some gigging as well, including over in Eureka Springs on Saturday, August the 1st. They're playing with Sad Daddy, and it's a benefit for the nonprofit Melissa Carper has started here, Natural State of Being, which helps the homeless and mental ill folks and substance abuse addicted folks. So a good cause, and they're playing over in Eureka at the auditorium. I worked that night. I'm hoping I can make it, but let's listen back to some older Big Smith here. Don't know how this is going to sound. This is from, again, August of 2019. Let's start off with 12-inch 3-speed oscillating fan.

0: for singing.
1: Put your hands together for the fellow who sang that song for you, Mr. Mike Williamson.
0: Thank you. Yes. That back there is my brother, Jay Williamson, back there. Way back.
1: Hi, Mike. Clap
0: back.
1: For Jay Williamson. Clap for him.
0: He's going to sing a song for us now.
1: Hey, if you weren't here earlier for the Happy Hour show, you missed something, but it's okay because we're bringing him back. Mr. Jesse Dean plays
0: Jesse
1: for the
0: Dean.
1: People.
0: We're gonna bring him back
1: up. Come on, Jesse Dean. Jesse Dean.
0: What's it about?
2: What's the song about?
0: I thought somebody said what it's about.
2: What's the song about?

0: sing it for you.
1: How about that pretty guitar work, man? That was nice. Thank you, Jesse.
0: We've almost met everyone. Not quite, not quite. We want to introduce you to this fella here. That's my cousin, and he's my first cousin. And he's also my first cousin once removed. We can explain that later. We don't have time right now.
1: Mark kicked him out of the house.
0: He plays the bass, he writes songs, he sings songs. He's a saint and a survivor. This is Mr. Bill Thomas, everyone. Clap for him. Thank you for doing that.
2: 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We'll let this keep going here one more tune.
3: Ain't got nobody in this world.

got a long time left in this track. Don't know if I missed a tune or if there's just a long pause. Tell you what time we got here? 2:37. What I got queued up next is going to go a little over 20. Maybe we'll start to fade out. I guess we'll fade out this Big Smith. This is Big Smith from August 23rd, 2019. It was a two-day gig, I remember. Arkansas played with them. They alternated who opened. I just heard there. Who'd they tell me? There was an opener. I just drew a blank on who it was because he played with them during that. But we heard 12-inch three-speed oscillating fan. I am a pilgrim, ain't got nobody. And it's almost quitting time here. Tonight I've been coming to you from KPSQ Studios here at the Graduate Hotel in downtown Fayetteville. It's June the 13th. This show will air here in 24 hours on KABF. And we have been listening most recently here to Big Smith, who is playing with Sad Daddy on August the 1st. And it's a Saturday night. They're playing over at the Auditorium in Eureka Springs. It's a benefit for a natural state of being. I work that night, but I really would love to catch that show, so I'll see if I can't do some trading here. Keep my fingers crossed. But since I was on the air last, another show, big show announcement dropped. It's Umphreys McGee is coming back to George's, and they're playing on a Wednesday night, September 30th of 2026, and I'm off that night, so we're really looking forward to that one. That's another big show to come through. George's always enjoy those big nationally touring bands when they stop through. They played here with us at George's last year, April 25th of 2025. The time before that, they played over at JJ's, which is now Ozark Music Hall. So I kind of like the feel at George's, but let's listen here to how they ended set one last time they played at George's here in April. We'll start with this Syncopated Strangers, which is going to go into Well Wishers and back into Syncopated Strangers. Probably have time to get a little message in a bottle in, too. Thanks for listening tonight. This set list or playlist will be posted on Sound or Facebook at Soundboard Radio, and I'll post the recording on SoundCloud. 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

Ladies and gentlemen, you are tuned in to Back Down the Bayou, Louisiana and Roots Music. I'm Bill Boland sitting in with you. What we got starting us into the set, one for Johnny Rossetti, who recently got his hat and caught the bus. That was Rondo Hatton doing Weekend Getaway from their Destination Fun record. Johnny played the hot little solo in the middle of that tune right there. We're going to get things kicked off going out to Jazz Fest 2026. A little bit more of the Radiators set to get us started into this hour. This is the Radiators doing a Lead Belly tune, Western Plains.

WHYR 96.9 FM, WHYR.org. This is Baton Rouge Community Radio. Back down the bayou. I'm Bill sitting in with you, wrapping up the opening set right there. We had Kenny Neal from Jazz Fest Live 2026. Kenny Neal doing Bloodline. Before that, we had the Radiators also out there at Jazz Fest 2026. Western Plains and Lila. We ride back into it, a little bit of new music here from Sean Ardoin. His record is called All the Lights. This is a little bit of a tune here, a little bit of Zydeco with a little bit of Southern Soul cooked into it. Sean Ardoin doing Bayou Woman, big hit for him.

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1: Yeah, back down the bayou. We're down here near the bottom of the hour, whether you're tuned in Baton Rouge or out there on one of our Pacifica Radio Network-related stations. Thank you all very much. Well, we had, wrapping up that set, Mark Broussard from his SOS 5 record. He was doing Dream Lover. Before Mark, we had Sean Ardoin doing Bayou Woman. A little bit of Southern Soul cooked into his Zydeco right there, sounding real good from Sean. We're right back into it. Joe Crown Trio Plus One. That'd be Papa Molly. And he's got a little vocal help here from Cyril Neville on this tune. The Joe Crown Trio Plus One doing a take on Alan Toussaint's tune. A little bit different here. Fortune Teller.

Why you wanna make a fool out of me?

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1: Wrapping up that set right here on Back Down the Bayou, we had Sky Isaac. A little help from Rusty McTwire on vocals there, from Sky's single called You Send Me. Before Sky, out of San Antonio, we had Flaco Jimenez. Ay Te Dejo in San Antonio. Before that, we had the King of the Zydeco, Clifton Chenier, and a Red Hot Louisiana Band. Zydeco et Passale from a single released about a year ago. Big hit right there. Before Clifton, we had the Babineau Sisters doing Bonsoir, Bonsoir from their Sans Soulier record. We started off the set with Joe Crown Trio Plus One doing their take on Alan Toussaint's tune Fortune Teller.

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1: Second hour, take two. Originating from the banana plantation somewhere in mid-city Baton Rouge, 3 miles east of Mississippi River, where the West begins. This is Back Down the Bayou. I'm Bill, sitting in with you. We are up here at the top of the hour, wherever you are tuned in to us, here in Baton Rouge, out on the internet, or on one of our Pacifica Radio Network-affiliated stations. Thank you all very much. Getting us started into this hour, we're going to have Rondo Hatton, another tribute to Johnny Rossetti. This is Rondo Hatton from their Rondo Hatton release, Danger Zone.

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This is Baton Rouge Community Radio. Back down the bayou, thank all of you for tuning in, whether it's here in Baton Rouge, out there on the internet in Cypress Space, or on one of our Pacifica Radio Network affiliates. I'm Bill, sitting in with you and wrapping up that set of pretty much all Baton Rouge bands. We had Joe Tex, Anything You Want to Know, telling you all about Baton Rouge at one time. Webb's Barbershop is still there. Before Joe Tex, we had Slim Harpo, My Baby She's Got It. John Fred did Agnes English. The Roebucks did Scary Surf Monster, and we started the set with Rondo Hatton doing Danger Zone. And up next, a set of 45, starting off in Baton Rouge with the Baton Rouge Band, and going helter-skelter after that. This is Greg Wright and Light Years from an RCS 45 RPM record, Searching for the Love.

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This is Baton Rouge Community Radio. Back down the bayou, Louisiana, and roots and whatever else we can throw into the gumbo pot. I'm Bill, sitting in with you. We're near the bottom of whatever hour you got us tuned in. That was Bob Dylan off a 45 RPM record, one of those Record Store Day release singles, an alternate version of Meet Me in the Morning. Before Bob, we had Freddie King from a Federal label 45 RPM, Texas Oil. We started the set with Greg Wright and Light Years, Searching for the Love. And here's another tune that was released as a single, not a 45 RPM, but a single nonetheless. Back on the Back Down the Bayou stage, we got Polecat Funk doing Crazy Love.

0: WHYR 96.9 FM, WHYR.org. This is Baton Rouge Community Radio. Oh, yeah, the Rolling Stones wrap up the set here on Back Down the Bayou. Rough and twisted radio edited version right there of a single of theirs. Southern Avenue did Rum Boogie. Millie Small popped up on the playlist. And yeah, my boy Lollipop. And we started the set with Polecat Funk, Crazy Love. We're going to go back out to Jazz Fest real quick. 2026, live on the fairgrounds, Cyril Neville, the Uptown Ruler, doing the title track to his now-released record, Don't Wait Till I'm Gone. No, we not, Cyril. You're getting it right now, right here.
1: And check this one out. This is the title song. Written by my brother Errol.

Ladies and gentlemen, can I have your attention right here at the main stage of the New Orleans Jazz and Heritage Festival? I want you to get yourselves together, get yourselves in the state of mind to see the real deal. We ain't talking about no suitcase show. This is the real thing for sure, y'all. When you hear that beat,

Africans came together in the swamps and the bayous, in the city, world renowned for its culture, in spaces and places. When you hear that sound, shout out!

The Rumble wraps up the last set here on This Hour Back Down the Bayou. Fine intro right there by Bruce Sun Pie Barnes. The Rumble was doing Big Chief Joe, starting off their Jazz Fest set. Before that, we had Cyril Neville, the Uptown Ruler. Don't Wait Till I'm Gone. I'm Bill. It's been a pleasure sitting in with you. Thank you all, ladies and gentlemen, for tuning in. We'll do this next time around.

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0: My name is DJ Lexer, and I'm the host of Alma con Sazón. 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
1: What's up, everybody? It's me, your man, Will Downing, a.k.a. the Prince of Sophisticated Soul, the Posh. Yeah, looking at my my playlist here, I got some stuff for you today, boy. Let me tell you something. You don't want to miss none of this. Playing them classics like you're hearing in the background and brand new music as well, right here on The Wind Down.

The name of the song is Tell Me You Love Me. The artist, that is Paulette McWilliams. Yeah, my friend Paulette. Paulette and I did a duet years ago. We did a version of Too Hot, originally done by Kool & the Gang. So that's a new song by her. Once again, Tell Me You Love Me. Before that, I did a duet with Miss Mesa. Yeah, the name of the song was Everything I Want, My Lady. And I kicked the whole segment off with Vertical Hole. Seems you're much too busy. What up, everybody? It's me, your man, Will Downing, a.k.a. the Prince of Sophisticated Soul. Time for interpretations. One song by two artists, as simple as that. Right here on the...

One great song. The name of the song is Hot Butterfly. That's the official title, Hot Butterfly Papillon. And the two titans that did two incredible interpretations of the classic. Obviously, the one and only Miss Chaka Chaka Chaka Khan, who hates when I do that, but I don't care. I'm sorry, Chaka. And of course, before that, we heard from Mr. Luther Vandross. Actually, it was Bionic Boogie featuring Luther Vandross. The song, once again, Hot Butterfly, Chanson Papillon. What's up, everybody? It's me, your man, Will Downing. The name of the song is Sometimes. The artist, Mr. Brian Power, featuring Cornell C.C. Carter, right here on The Wind Down.

You know I'm a fan of that lady right there. I love, love, love her voice. It is so unique to me. That was Miss Lela James. The name of the song is Right Back In It. Before that, we heard from Kevin Ross. I am a fan of his as well. I love the purity in his voice, boy. Wish I had that voice when I was young. Hell, I wish I had that voice now. Name of the song was Look My Way. Your host, me, your man, Will Downing, gave you this song is for you, and I kicked that whole segment off with a song entitled Sometime. That's Mr. Brian Power featuring Cornell C.C. Carter. What up, everybody? It's time for us to pay tribute to an artist today. I chose two of them. Get a twofer. Today I'm putting the spotlight on Roberta Flack and the late, great Donny Hathaway right here on The Wind Down.

It don't get no better than that. Two unbelievably talented people. The late, great Mr. Donny Hathaway, along with the one and only Miss Roberta Flack, boy. I remember when I heard on the radio that Donny had passed away, I cried like a baby. I believe it was probably 1979, Oh, Lord, I miss that dude and miss that guy's voice. So there you go. The songs that I played today, The Closer I Get to You, and of course, their iconic song, Back Together Again. All right, hope you enjoyed that. That was Donny Hathaway and Roberta Flack in the spotlight today. What up, everybody? It's me, your man, Will Downing. Here's something brand new by my man, Joe Levy, right here on The Wind Down.

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On this show, you'll hear solutions journalism for social justice, fueling action, not despair. I'm Sonali Kolhatkar, host and executive producer. This week, we'll break down New York City's newest proposal to tax the rich, a so-called pied-à-terre tax to raise revenues from the second homes of the wealthy. Emily Eisner of Fiscal Policy Institute will be my guest. Then we'll turn to Steve Phillips, whose new book tackles the Trump administration's reversal of racial equity policies by turning the argument around. Instead of wondering why people of color are kept out of positions of power, Steve asks, why are white men so overrepresented in upper echelons? His new book is called Are White Men Smarter Than Everybody Else? Playing Offense in the Fight for Racial Justice in America. And finally, we'll mark May Day with Amazon Labor Union co-founder and vice president Derek Palmer, who has a new handbook for modern-day union organizing. That's coming up in just a moment.

0: 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New York City Mayor Zohran Mamdani, together with New York Governor Kathy Hochul, has proposed a new tax on non-resident second homeowners in the city. The so-called pied-à-terre tax is a surcharge on homes valued at $5 million or more, owned largely by people who don't live in the city year-round. While the tax has wealthy homeowners up in arms, some tax experts say it doesn't go far enough to address the city's major budgetary shortfall. Among them is my guest, Emily Eisner, the acting executive director and chief economist at the Fiscal Policy Institute. Welcome to the program, Emily.
1: Thanks so much for having me.
0: What is this tax? I gave the broad outlines of it. A lot of people who own second, third homes in New York City aren't having it, don't like it. How badly would it actually impact them, if we should even have that as a consideration? But what exactly is that tax?
1: Yeah, you know, some of the details of the tax haven't been ironed out yet. I think that the mayor and the governor are in negotiations over this. What we do know is that they're aiming to raise a total of about $500 million from the tax overall, and they expect to tax about 10,000 to 15,000 units. Keep in mind that these are units that are worth, apartments that are worth more than $5 million at the market rate. So these are people who own $5 million apartments as their second homes, or third or fourth. So I don't expect this to be a high enough tax for people to feel a budget strain. And as you sort of said in your introduction, $500 million is about a tenth of the budget gap that New York City has. So this is not really that large a proposal in the grand scheme of things.
0: So we don't yet know how big the surcharge will be. Is that accurate?
1: That's correct. Yeah, we don't know yet what the rate on the what the tax rate will be, or what the dollar amount of the tax will be on these units.
0: And Mamdani has gotten into trouble for holding up a particular billionaire as a great example by recording a promo video in front of a home that is owned by Citadel CEO Ken Griffin. That home is a penthouse worth $238 million. Emily, I cannot fathom that somebody has a second home worth that much. That means that they're basically using New York City as their playground. To have a penthouse that's worth $238 million in the city, that I imagine it should be an easy sell, right? To say that we're going to tax homes like that?
1: Yeah, I think that, you know, a lot of us regular folk who are sort of middle or upper middle class, working class, all sort of feel the strain of the affordability crisis, especially in New York City, where prices have been really high, and especially rents, home housing costs have been really high for decades now, and they've only grown over recent years. For there to be these, you know, extremely ultra rich people who own homes in the city that are worth, as you said, like gazillions of dollars. The proposal is to ask those people to pay their fair share. That shouldn't be a huge sell, especially because we've seen a real growth and strengthening in the tax the rich movement that has come along with Mayor Mamdani's sort of campaign and his proposals. But it sort of goes back in New York to 2021 when we saw the first Tax the Rich campaign. There's been a lot of growth in calls to, you know, create solutions to the dramatic inequality that we see.
0: So if this tax does get finalized and passed, it's expected to raise, or at least the proponents, the designers of it, the mayor of New York City and the governor of the state, hope to raise $500 billion.
1: $500 million.
0: So one tenth, right, of what is needed. What could it take to actually push that number higher? Because Mamdani's been very clear when he came in that his predecessor essentially swept under the rug this massive budgetary shortfall, in large part because, of course, we've been letting the rich get away with paying fewer and fewer taxes, and also spending cuts often target those at the very bottom echelons. What would it take to have a tax, or to generate revenue, or to maybe, you know, have the budget math make sense that you suggest, that you are a proponent of?
1: Yeah, that's a great question. And to your point, I think that there's been a long time coming budget issue in New York City. And this really comes down to making sure that our tax system in the city is progressive and reflects the income distribution that we have in the city. And the reality is that this is one of the most unequal cities in the country, maybe the most unequal city in the whole country. We have incredibly high earners in New York City, and also incredible poverty and a struggling working and middle class. It's reasonable to try to get the tax system in line with that inequality so that we have high earners paying, you know, their fair share into the budget. What would it take to really close the budget gap? Well, we need more broad-based taxation that really targets sort of the whole upper class. I'm thinking specifically about households making $1 million or more per year in the city. So the current policy that we're talking about, the pied-à-terre, you know, that's really only taxing non-residents, but we really need to be looking at taxes that apply to residents of the city if we really want to make up the budget gap. And actually, since I'm on with you today, there was just today a proposal from the speaker of the city council and the mayor. They're now aligned on a new proposal called the pass-through entity tax credit reduction. That's a mouthful, but it's basically a way of increasing taxes on basically pass-through businesses, which includes hedge funds. It can include law firms. A lot of high earners have businesses that are called pass-through businesses. This would be a proposal to pretty marginally increase their taxes and raise about $1 billion for the city. This is the kind of proposal that we need to see more of if we really want to chip away at the whole $5.5 billion budget gap.
0: And so essentially, the pied-à-terre tax is sort of low-hanging fruit, right? The amount of whining that we're seeing from billionaires who are upset about taxes on their second or third properties, and of course from low-income conservatives who for some reason identify personally with these billionaires, even though they themselves might be worth so much less, that whining is so disproportionate to what they're actually going to end up having to pay. I'm wondering if the kinds of laws that we're seeing in, say, Washington state are something that you might back more. There's a millionaire's tax that will go into effect in 2028, a 9.9% tax on annual household incomes of $1 million or more that would essentially then go to fund the things that most other residents of the majority of residents of Washington state rely on. Is that the kind of thing you want to see more of in New York state and the city of New York?
1: Yes. As I've been saying, I think that we need more progressive taxation in New York, Washington, Massachusetts, and actually it's kind of left people's minds, but in 2021, New York State increased taxes specifically on millionaire households. And it's really interesting that we have that recent example. We really put a small increase on households making $1 million or more per year. It's raised $3 billion annually for the state. It has not caused any exodus of millionaires from the state. The data reflects the fact that millionaires actually have grown in number since that tax increase went into effect in New York and in New York City. And we'd expect to see the same if they implement another increase on millionaire households taxes. Zohran Mamdani has been proposing a surtax on households making more than $1 million a year. The Fiscal Policy Institute has also supported a tax change of that nature for years.
0: Now, Governor Kathy Hochul is taking a lot of credit for this pied-à-terre tax. It seems to be something that, you know, a lot of mainstream Democrats are realizing is really popular with their base. But just from where I sit, it looks like she's basically being pushed by Mamdani and then realizing it's a winning issue and so sort of championing it together. And Mamdani is limited by what he can practically push through as an individual leader. But I'm, you know, in terms of what is viable or not viable, how viable is it for Mamdani to push for that sort of straightforward income tax and corporate tax that you're suggesting? And I know that's it's tough to ask that question, because that's a question that mass media like to ask, usually with the implication that it's not viable and therefore shouldn't be touched. But from a practical perspective, can he do it?
1: Well, I think that the pied-à-terre tax and this new push on the PTET, especially the pied-à-terre tax, the fact that Governor Hochul herself proposed the pied-à-terre tax indicates that there's a shift in the politics. Governor Hochul, I'm never going to be hard on someone for changing their view in favor of more progressive taxation. I think it's laudable that Governor Hochul has shifted towards wanting to ask high earners and extremely wealthy people to pay into providing the services that make New York City and New York State a great place to live. I think that that's a really great move in the right direction. And I'm really happy to see that she did that. And I think that does, as you said, reflect a lot of effort from not just Mayor Mamdani, but also a large movement of people from all over the income distribution that can see that there are high earners that are not paying their fair share, that we have a sort of regressive taxation in this country, and that we need updates to our tax system to make sure that we can raise the revenue to pay for our schools, to pay for our roads, to pay for the public services that we all rely on. Do I think that an income tax or a corporate tax is likely in this state budget? I don't know the answer to that question. I think it's a very positive sign that the governor has shifted and is supporting a pied-à-terre. And as I mentioned earlier, the city council is now supporting this thing that is called the pass-through entity tax, which is a tax on pass-through businesses, which are largely very high earning businesses like hedge funds, law firms, other types of financial firms. A tax of this sort could raise a lot of money. It's very progressive. About 90% of the tax would come from high earners, those making over $1 million or more per year. It's completely within reason that the governor and the state legislature could support it. In fact, both houses of the state legislature already do support it. So getting the governor on board is the project. I don't have political insight besides the fact that clearly the politics are shifting and the dynamic is shifting.
0: Give out a website where people can find out more about Fiscal Policy Institute.
1: Yeah, it's fiscalpolicy.org. Please come visit our website. You're also free to shoot me an email, info@fiscalpolicy.org. We would love to hear from you.
0: Thank you so much, Emily, for joining us today. Best of luck to you.
1: My pleasure.
0: My guest has been Emily Eisner, the Acting Executive Director and Chief Economist at the Fiscal Policy Institute. 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

0: 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President Donald Trump's central domestic agenda appears to be reversing gains made by proponents of racial equality and ensuring minority rule by white men, in dismantling federal diversity, equity, inclusion initiatives, encouraging white men to sue for racial discrimination, and exclusively welcoming white South Africans into the nation via the refugee program, Trump has been overt about his racist, sexist agenda. My next guest has coined a special term for Trump's white supremacist patriarchy and says it's time to go on the offense. Steve Phillips is a columnist for The Guardian and The Nation. He's also the host of the podcast Democracy in Color with Steve Phillips and the founder of the political media organization Democracy in Color. He's the author of the New York Times bestseller Brown is the New White, How the Demographic Revolution Has Created a New American Majority, and the national bestselling book How We Win the Civil War, Securing a Multiracial Democracy and Ending White Supremacy for Good. He now joins me to discuss his latest book, called Are White Men Smarter Than Everybody Else? Welcome to the program. Welcome back, I should say, Steve. It's so good to have you back with your latest book.
1: Thanks for having me. Glad to be here.
0: And so the subtitle for your book is important, Playing Offense in the Fight for Racial Justice in America. Let's start with how overrepresented white men really are in positions of power. If you listen to Trump and his allies, it seems as though white men are just being pushed out of everywhere and they are the ones facing the most discrimination. How untrue is that?
1: Right. Well, it's important to start with the baseline, right? That white men, by the latest census data, are 29% of the U.S. population. And so that's the baseline in terms of determining what is their representation in all of these other different sectors of society. And so you could start with presidents of the United States. We all have been men. All but one have been white men. 90% of the CEOs, the Fortune 500 companies, 90% of the companies that receive venture capital startup funding, around 80% of the United States Senate. And then across the board in like local organizations, college presidents, senior faculty on different campuses, most of the positions of power, influence, and decision-making in our society are held by white men. And they're certainly held by white men in significantly overrepresentative numbers than their numbers in the population.
0: And you coined the term swamp. Let's talk about that. When Trump came into power in his first presidential term in 2016, he promised to drain the swamp. But you were talking about a different swamp. What is that?
1: Yeah, well, I think first it's important to realize in terms of the obviously this moment we're in, the intensity and the ferocity of the attacks and everything, diversity and everything non-white male is very intense right now. It is important to recognize that much of this began before this president came back into office. And that's really originally how I came to write the book. I was asking what happened to the George Floyd commitments after George Floyd was killed. In 2020, people, you know, said they cared that Black Lives Matter and they made these pronouncements. And so obviously we're in this moment now where there's so much assault in everything, DEI, diversity, et cetera. And yet all of those things are attacking the remedies. They're not addressing the underlying problem of inequality and injustice, which everyone said they cared about back in 2020 and 2021. So that's what I'm trying to lift at. And so in terms of going back on the offense, I want to try to help us reframe this conversation. And then, frankly, the irony of the moment, a historical moment, is that for people who have been, you know, strong, forceful advocates for racial justice in the country, saw DEI as an inadequate, insufficient measure, and even affirmative action as an inadequate, insufficient measure. So that those things are now being seen as like the battering rams against white people is historically ironic, at least. And so we want to change the framework and change how people are actually thinking about this to be able to see that rather than focusing on the underrepresentation of people of color, which is historically how this conversation has unfolded, that let's look at the overrepresentation of whites and the overrepresentation of white men in particular, and which is a very different inquiry. So when you're looking at the underrepresentation, it leads you to like, what's wrong with people of color? What's wrong with women? They don't have enough education. They're not, you know, ambitious enough. Their families are falling apart, et cetera. But when you change the conversation to why are so many white men getting positions, it leads you in a different direction. And that's where we're trying to lift up this concept we're calling straight white American male preference. And the acronym for that is SWAMP. And so we are trying to be able to have us think about and understand that there is active preference being shown in a contemporary fashion for white men. And then we at Democracy in Color just released a podcast series where you have different academic experts talk about the social science basis of implicit bias, how we stereotype naturally and logically in terms of how the brain functions. And so we, when you shift the focus to why are we showing preferences to white men, that's a very different conversation than, oh, try to protect, you know, the DEI programs that we've had historically.
0: And if you listen to someone like Elon Musk, who every other day, if not every day, on Twitter is, you know, putting forward this myth that there is a white genocide, it becomes easy to be swept up in a completely different reality. How important is storytelling and the kind of media tropes around race and power that is important to address?
1: Right. And so that's why what we're trying to do is offer a tool to the movement around this conversation. Because I've been like watching a lot of these different YouTube videos of the critics of DEI, and they try to, and even the affirmative action case against, you know, Harvard for their affirmative action, the Supreme Court, they try to find one anomaly of the implementation of a remedy. It's like, well, it went in this way, so a certain person may have, you know, it's not the perfect example of justice or equality. And so they lift that up and they try to really take a wrecking ball to the remedy. But the terms of this narrative piece, if you change the conversation, and rather than just saying that, like, no, we have to protect this is important, just to ask the basic question, why are white men overrepresented? Why is the vast majority of venture capital funding going to startup companies going to white men? What is that about? And that's what I think could help us go back on the offensive and really counteract some of the things that, you know, Elon Musk, with all the money, literally the richest man in the world, and then the massive platforms that he controls, can just say things and say things without any empirical or evidentiary basis. And so us switching this dynamic and this mode to actually asking them to explain the situation rather than just kind of repeat these kind of very half-formed thoughts about the oppression of white people, which frankly goes back almost 400 years from the first time that people came into this country and held Africans in slavery, this notion about the threat to white people has been core to the mythology and the ideology and the character and the culture. They had slave laws in the 1600s that talked about the rapine nature and the savage nature of Africans who were being held in slavery. So that's what Musk is saying today, really is, certainly has a long tradition in terms of this country. But rather than just try to refute it, I think it can be more effective as a strategic fashion to just turn it and ask the question, well, what's your explanation for why so many white men, or why so many of the positions of power and influence are held by white men?
0: And I'm glad that in the beginning of our conversation, you pointed out that these attacks on attempts at equity predate Trump. I mean, all you have to even do is look at the New York Times, and they often have editorials about, you know, women ruining everything for men, and really taking for granted that white male overrepresentation in positions of power is the natural order of things and never really questioning that. So where can the cracks be formed? Where can that offensive begin? Because as you say in your book, instead of talking about what is lacking in terms of the demands for racial equity? How do we start dismantling those that power imbalance being held by white men? Where's the starting point for that?
1: Well, anybody can start anywhere they are. And so that's what we're calling for, swamp audits. And so there's really a question around wherever you are, if you're in a school, if you're in a corporation, if you're at a university or in a school district, look at that organization and just do your own kind of informal swamp audit. 29% is the baseline. If we had equality and meritocracy and white men were not, in fact, smarter and they were just as smart as everybody else, they should roughly be 29% of the top positions. And then if you see a gross imbalance, and spoiler alert, almost everywhere there is this gross imbalance, then ask the question. You can ask the question through social media. You can go to a city council meeting and you can ask who's getting the contracts. And then you can do the part of the public speaking period. So whatever your sphere of influence is, you can do your own swamp audit. And a swamp audit starts with 29% as the baseline number and looks at what percentage are white men above that in whatever circle that you want to focus on. And then the critical part to that is then to push the conversation. Ask the question, this is overrepresentative. Why do we think that's the case? And then hopefully that can then lead to, okay, what are we going to do about it? Which is, that's when we really get to go back on the offensive.
0: Is local government a good place to start? Are local institutions and bodies a good place to start? I know you referenced Fortune 500 companies and also the sort of startups funding and all of that. But in terms of democracy and representation, which is something you've written so much about and studied so closely, should racial proportionality and gender proportionality really be something that we audit in our local institutions of power because we're so close to them, school boards and city councils, et cetera?
1: Yes, and that's an excellent area to focus and then to also go deeper. Because of a lot of the diversification of the country and the diversification even of different urban areas, some of the surface numbers may actually seem more in proportion to what the balance in society is, but you need to go deeper to where are the positions of power. And so like within a school district, you often see a skew by the high school professors or high school teachers tend to be less represented, white men overrepresented there than like kindergarten. You have that situation playing itself out. And then one of the most important things, even if you have an entity like a school district, and I served on a school board in San Francisco, or you have a local government that has a lot of people of color in elected the elected positions of power, who controls the money? There was a study by the Knight Foundation, which looked at asset management, and it found that 98% of all of the money in the country being managed by asset managers is managed by white men, not even just white people, but white men, and that those white men don't outperform other people. And so that's immediately an area in the local government, in your city council, in your school boards, your school districts. Where do they put their money and where do they store it? And then where does it get invested, particularly in the school, cities and counties and their pension funds, and who's managing that money? And that's often where you find, like San Francisco has $35 billion in pension funds, largely managed by white men. That's something where a local person can go to the Board of Supervisors and go to your local city council, ask for that information, and then ask the question about why it is the way it is, and then push to actually take some steps toward diversity. And that will get us some momentum on this struggle.
0: I'm reminded of the film, I think it was about a decade ago, by Boots Riley, Sorry to Bother You, a black worker centered on a black protagonist who is a worker in a company and who basically ends up code switching to sound white so that he can, which helps him make more money because the system is so skewed toward people who sound like they're white men. It's a great movie. I highly recommend it, but that's neither here nor there. What ultimately does need to happen, again, to stay on the issue of democracy? Because that's where government is, where you can enact policy changes, right? You said DEI didn't go far enough, affirmative action policies didn't go far enough, and even those very modest places where there were some changes being made at the edges are being dismantled now. And yet, I know, Steve, you've also written about how people of color are the new, you know, majority. They are certainly demographically going to be the majority in less than a few decades. And so that is also what this is, a backlash against. Some people have called it a white lash. Is that something that ultimate democratic power can help us reverse that trend of, or reverse that stranglehold that white men have on power?
1: Absolutely. And so it's underappreciated how much influence governments have in terms of actually the resources that can actually be moved. Right. And so, I mean, from the federal level, right, we saw this in 2021. And so after the work that Stacey Abrams had led in Georgia to bring people of color into the voting booths, into the electorate, it changed the composition of the voters, who then elected two different senators, Raphael Warnock and John Ossoff. Warnock preaches from the same pulpit where Dr. King preached. And that flipped the whole United States Senate and the whole United States Congress's balance of power. And they were able to move trillions of dollars because they had a different kind of a composition of the Senate. And they passed the first like $2 trillion measure in the context of the COVID relief. Somebody tweeted out, so we could afford reparations. And so that at that level, you see that. You're also seeing this in New York with what Mamdani is doing, is marshaling the power of the local government to be able to make people's lives better, looking at providing childcare to everybody within the city of New York. These things can be done. In the richest country in the history of the world, we have the resources and we have the capacity to end poverty, to house everybody, to have excellent schools for all people, to create the conditions for the flourishing of human potential and ability if we have the will. And so that's where the democracy part comes in terms of having the electorate reflect the composition of the population and be responsive to that population. Then you can use the public resources to build the kind of society that a lot of us have wanted to see for a long time. And there's been a massive repudiation of this administration as Democrats have won all across the country in 2025 and even in the 2026 in these elections. So the numbers are there if the people in the leadership positions will invest the resources to mobilize and will lift up an agenda that inspires and speaks to that multiracial majority, that addresses racial justice, gender justice, creating a society of no discrimination, inclusion of LGBTQ communities, repudiation of all these attacks on trans, and has the true inclusive, beloved community that we wanted to see in the civil rights era. The numbers are there to create that kind of society if we will lean into it and believe in it and invest in it and work for it.
0: Thank you so much, Steve, for joining us today, and best of luck to you with your new book.
1: Thank you so much. Thanks for having me. Enjoyed it.
0: My guest has been Steve Phillips, columnist for The Guardian and The Nation, also the host of the podcast Democracy in Color with Steve Phillips and the founder of the political media organization Democracy in Color. He's written best-selling books, and we've been discussing his newest one, Are White Men Smarter Than Everyone Else? I'm Sonali, everybody else, that is. I'm Sonali Kohatkar, host and executive producer of Rising Up with Sonali, an independently produced, subscriber-supported program nationally syndicated to radio stations, free speech TV, and podcast platforms.

0: 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The retail giant Amazon announced more than $200 billion in quarterly sales in its latest figures to investors. The company has become a massive monopoly, employing more people worldwide than any other company with the exception of Walmart. For years, workers attempted to unionize Amazon, and today, Amazon Labor Union, whose co-founder has written a manifesto for modern-day union organizing, explains how he and his fellow workers bested Amazon founder Jeff Bezos. The book is called Handbook for the Revolution, and its author, Derek Palmer, is the vice president and co-founder of the Amazon Labor Union, which in 2021 successfully unionized an Amazon warehouse for the first time in the company's history. Derek now joins me from Staten Island, New York, where he continues to work as an employee in the Amazon JFK 8 warehouse there. Welcome to the program, Derek.
1: Thank you for having me.
0: Now, you say in your book that you never started out thinking that you would be a labor leader and an organizer. What was your breaking point? What led you from anger into activation after you'd already been working at Amazon for a number of years?
1: I don't know. That's a good question. I feel like, honestly, it was like built up for a while. My experience being at Amazon, because first off, I started off at a New Jersey warehouse before I transferred to Staten Island. And it was like mirror image, you know, the same crazy working conditions, the rates, you know, the rate system was very harsh. And it pretty much it allowed workers to kind of like create their own little culture there, if that makes sense. Everyone was kind of like against what Amazon was doing, and I was one of them. But you know, it was really at that point where I was just like kind of complaining and not really doing anything about it. And I think gradually, as I started working at Amazon, I kind of became more of a leader because people kind of gravitated towards me, because I started to speak out and I started to, you know, speak out against management and, you know, the way the system is built. And what really set the tone for organizing was really in the pandemic. The pandemic, when, you know, New York was the epicenter, you know, we had the most cases in the United States, and a lot of people were getting sick, you know, and we didn't even have the proper equipment in the facility. And there was no social distancing implemented. There was no type of policies or anything in regards to COVID. And we're also, as Amazon workers, we're shipping these products out to other people. So it didn't make sense how we didn't have the actual protection for ourselves. So once we found out that someone close to us got sick, Amazon and the management, they tried to hide the fact that someone got sick. And Chris Smalls, who was my supervisor at the time, he attended a meeting with management. And management told him, listen, you know, we got everything under control. Don't tell anybody about the person that got sick. You know, it's okay. Everything's going to be fine. Mind you, they didn't have the protections in place. So how is everything okay? And they didn't do anything about it. So, you know, he immediately told me after that meeting. And, you know, after that, you know, we immediately left the building. And we were like, you know what, we have to do something about this, because, you know, people are already looking at us as leaders, like I mentioned before. And we just felt it was just our time to do something about it. And that's exactly what we did. You know, we decided to go to work the next day, but not actually work. We sat in the break room on the first floor of the facility, and we told every worker that came inside of the break room about how Amazon was hiding the cases and how people were getting sick. Ever since then, you know, we had a group of workers on each day, 4 days for 40 hours straight, go to management and tell them that they need to shut the building down, you know, with pay, sanitize it, and also be more transparent about the coronavirus. Of course, they refused. And now we knew we had to take this to another level. You know, we decided that, you know, it was best to do a walkout. And when we did that walkout, we got a lot of media attention. They're from New York Times, ABC, NBC, everything, you name it. And that's what we did. We had a walkout on March 30th, 2020, and it was very successful. We had workers walking out, and a result of that, they disciplined all of us. They disciplined everyone that was involved, including myself. I received a final write-up, and they said that I violated quarantine policy. I mean, no, I'm sorry. They said I violated violated the social distancing policy, which they didn't have. So it was clearly targeting us against our organizing, and they fired Christian Smalls in result of that. And then the following week, they fired another organizer, Gerald Bryson. He was actually another co-founder of the Amazon Labor Union as well. And that really lit a spark in the labor movement, so much that people in Alabama, the Amazon workers there, they actually decided to form a union. And they were the first people to actually have an actual election with Amazon in regards to union. Of course, a lot of people know that they lost that, which is unfortunate. But me and Chris, we went out there. We drove from New Jersey all the way to Alabama, and that was like our homework. We studied what they did, the positive things they did, and also the negative things we did that they did. And we decided to start our own efforts in Staten Island, and the rest was history. April of 2021 is when we started. We led a nice 1 year campaign. We had an inside outside approach where current Amazon workers who were at JFK8 were organizing, like myself, inside the building, and then the people who were involved with ALU who were terminated would stay outside across the street against at the bus stop. And we made history. We did everything that everything imaginable, as pure 100% grassroots campaign. And I'm
0: And the
1: very proud of
0: union,
1: what we did.
0: the union is founded by four black men, and a large part of what you write in your book is that the working conditions are terribly racist. You experienced it personally, and of course, the statistics do, of course, bear that out. How important was it to what Amazon Labor Union became that it was founded by, by black founders, and for that reason, it. I think for that one reason, among others, it has become and remained an independent union because we know organized labor has an ugly history of racism, even if today they're doing better.
1: It was very important for us to lead that fight. Just the fact that we, like all the founders, we all had a good relationship with workers inside the building, and a lot of them respected us because of how outspoken we were. So it made 100% sense for us to start it. And of course, along the way, we recruited other people from different states, from Florida, from Arizona, and in Jersey as well. So we really created a nice culture, a diverse group. Of course, we led it, but we were open to bringing in everybody, and that's what we did. And it was a beautiful thing. I think the culture of the ALU reflected the workers inside the building. And what made us so strong was the fact that we were actually still currently working at the company. When Amazon had these captive audience meetings, they would spit out this union propaganda. They would say that, oh, we're third party, and that didn't apply to us because we're literally sitting. I'm sitting in the meeting, and you're telling me I'm third party, but I'm packing items and make sure that they're getting shipped out of the facility. It didn't make sense, and it didn't resonate. And us being outspoken in those meetings kind of that was like the turning point in the campaign, because traditionally these captive audience meetings are very successful, but it didn't happen that way there. So
0: You did a lot of homework in leading up to this? You studied under the late great labor organizer Jane McAlevey, who I had the honor of speaking with, and she would run these schools for labor organizers. And I would love to get to the very practical aspects that you really outline in your book, because this book is considered a handbook for people who want to unionize their workplace and don't know where to start, right? Because there's a strong desire. Polls show there's a strong desire among American workers to unionize, and unions are extremely, the idea of unions is extremely popular, but still a very small minority, especially in the commercial private industry workspace, very small percentage are unionized. And, you know, can you get into the nuts and bolts down to the point of authorization cards, what those are and why those need to be signed by workers? You know, how does one get started if one is bewildered and working in an environment where you really feel like you could benefit from a union? Where do you start?
1: Yeah, I mean, really, you really want to get a core group of organizers that are de that are completely dedicated to the cause. Of course, you're not going to know if everyone is going to be dedicated, but you do need like that solid group that no matter what is going to be there, through thick and thin. And that's what we did. Got to have that. You have to study labor law. You have to go on the NLRB, the National Labor Relations Board website, study what you can and cannot do, as far as your campaign goes. You want to find yourself a labor lawyer. We were fortunate enough to have one that worked pro bono, in the beginning of the campaign, Seth Goldstein, amazing guy. And you really just have to think outside the box. Got to think outside the box with your approach. Before you start, you got to be outspoken on social media. You got to try your best to reach out to as many news outlets as possible and let them know because you want a public campaign. You don't want to work privately. I know people that can be intimidating, but that works for us, and it can work for you and whatever company you decide to unionize as well. And also the authorization cards, those are very important. Because those signatures protect the workers, from getting fired during the campaign, because that's what Amazon likes to do. They like to target people who support the union. So, you have to do all these things and consistency. We're very consistent. We were out there for 365 days. I would literally work my 10-hour shift and be organizing on my 30-minute break. And then after my shift was over, I would go across the street and pass out more cards and and pass out t-shirts or food or merch, whatever we were doing. We were very consistent, and those are the main components. And also, don't get discouraged. A lot of organizers get discouraged, and you lose your confidence because you're trying to talk to workers, but you don't even feel in yourself that you're going to win. And confidence is key to anything in life, but especially for organizing,
0: And
1: because there's
0: you're
1: going
0: up
1: to be some days.
0: against these very well-funded, corporate lawyers who have endless resources, right? I mean, they hire law firms who specialize in union busting and pay them even more than it would cost to simply pay the workers and meet their demands, because the idea of a union is so anathema to them. So that's what workers face, and it must be so difficult to keep persevering in the face of that relentlessly day after day while you're working, a low-paid job in terrible conditions.
1: Yeah, exactly. But we feel as though like once they start bringing in the union busters, it backfired on them because these guys are coming in there, with fresh suits on, like very expensive suits on. They're driving in nice cars, and Amazon has them staying at the hotels across the street that a lot of workers can't really afford. So they're telling us that we shouldn't fight for $30 an hour. We shouldn't fight for more protection. But they're already set. They already have. They probably have pensions, or they have stocks. They're very invested in the company. So, it really backfired on them, and the people went with the people that's representing them. And actually, another another union buster actually slipped up and called one of us thugs when we weren't around. They mentioned his name was Bradley Moss. It's actually public record about this, and that didn't sit well with a group of
0: That's a very
1: black and
0: racialized
1: brown people.
0: term, right? When you use the word thugs to describe, yeah, very racialized, very racist term. What is the lesson that you can share with people who want to potentially organize their union about whether to go it on their own or join a pre-existing established union? I imagine there's pros and cons either way.
1: Oh man, the cons. I mean, I feel as though honestly, when we started our campaign, it had to be grassroots. We had to do it our way. Being that we're veterans, I'm a 10-year, almost 11-year veteran at Amazon. A lot of people on the executive board were with Amazon for years. So it just made sense for us at that time to do it that way. Had we went with an established union, they might have had a different approach, and they probably wanted to control the way we operated. But this was something that was beautifully built, and a lot of culture and a lot of passion was involved in this. So we knew that this was the right way to go. Other workers that want to unionize their company, they're more than welcome to go through an established union because they have good funding. We didn't have that funding. We were fortunate to be media savvy, and we were able to utilize that with our GoFundMe to raise money to even organize. Now, other groups that want to follow in our footsteps, they may not be as savvy, which is okay. You can have a major union come in and give you that support, but they have to understand that you have to have organized inside of the facility in order for any campaign to be successful, regardless of what company you're working for.
0: What are the immediate advantages to having a union now? I mean, and also, what is the future of the Amazon labor union? It's clear, there's plenty of studies showing that people who work in unions have higher than average wages and have better benefits simply because they're fighting for them and end up eventually getting them if they persevere. And so, have you seen that difference at the warehouse that's been unionized? And what are the prospects for expanding it? Because Amazon is a very large company.
1: There's definitely been a huge difference after the victory. I can say that for one, Amazon kind of switched up their approach of how they would a union bust. I mean, they're still going to be union busting regardless. That's going to happen. But what they did was now they're trying to have like a nice approach. They're trying to be friendly to workers, and they're giving them snacks and holding little small carnivals inside the facility and passing out food as mimicking what we did, thinking that it's going to be the same authenticity, but it's not. So they've been doing that quite often, actually, especially during like elections and just union activity that's going on inside the facility. That would be like their counterattack. Also, there was a law called the Warehouse Worker Protection Act, which was passed in 2023. And that requires management to disclose the actual rates of not only the worker that's being disciplined, but the rest of the workers, and compare to ensure that that worker actually fell within that threshold to initiate that write-up or disciplinary feedback. So there's been also a lot of more organizing inside the building, with the at the break rooms, which we were doing prior to the victory, and continuing now. And also on the latest, April 1st of 2026, Amazon has been issued a bargain order from the National Labor Relations Board. So we won initially late April 1st, 2022, but now, 4 years later, after Amazon exhausted all their appeals out, now Amazon has to come to the table and negotiate with the Amazon labor union. So, that is the future.
0: Right.
1: Getting Amazon to that table which legally they have to do. And we know that Amazon's hard-headed, but we're going to force their hand and get them to come to the table. They have to lose money in order for them to really respect what we're doing, and that's what we plan on doing.
0: Right. The ultimate goal is a contract. But even in the getting there, you can force the company to start improving its conditions, as you were just saying, because there's a sense of accountability from below that they didn't have, perhaps. Derek, I want to thank you so much for joining us. Where can people follow your work? Of course, the book is called Handbook for a Revolution. And I'm wondering if, yeah, just give out the ways in which people can find you online and also support the efforts of ALU, because, every other person is a consumer of Amazon these days.
1: My Instagram is true double underscore TOSELF, true to self. My X, I have Twitter, Derek Palmer underscore, Facebook, Derek Anthony, and TikTok, Derek Palmer underscore. And also, if you want updates on the union, it's AmazonLaborUnion.org. And

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2: Welcome, friends, to another edition of Economic Update, a weekly program devoted to the economic dimensions of our lives and those of our children as well. I'm your host, Richard Wolff. Okay, I want to begin today with an almost situation. Workers were almost going to go on strike. Who are they? In this case, they are 40,000 employees of the University of California. They're skilled craft, service, and patient care workers in all of the UC campuses and health centers. I asked my colleague, Charlie Fabian, that many of you know, to do the research that I'm now going to summarize. They almost were going to go on strike. They had voted to do so on the 14th of May. And at the last minute, the union and the management reached an agreement, a tentative agreement that then had to be ratified by the union members. Okay. The settlement did not come easy. Previous contracts for these workers had expired in July of 2024 and October of 2024. During more than a full year of negotiations, workers had organized and run five strikes of short duration. They'd held rallies, and they'd finally had to vote on an open-ended strike that wouldn't be short. It was an extraordinary, long struggle in which the union members held together, and boy, did they win what they finally won. And I'm going to simply summarize it because of the time limitation. They got total annual wage increases from 2026 through 2029. Total annual wage increase, 19%. Worked out this way, 6% in the first year, 5% in the second, and 4% in each of the last 2 years. The first one is, of course, retroactive. So it will be a big lump sum. And on top of that, everybody gets a $1,500 lump sum right away. In addition, for all workers who are not at the highest grade within their

0: job category, a 2% each year step increase. It means that many of these workers will be getting more than a quarter larger salary than they had at the beginning. The new minimum wage for anyone working there is now, ready, $30.19 per hour. Right? There's a cap on health insurance. And there are all kinds of other benefits that the workers have demanded. It turns out that if you hang together and you fight and you don't let the employer scare you or intimidate you, you can get a very good deal. Final results of the vote by the members. 94% voted in favor of ratifying that tentative contract. Okay. My next story is about a strike that wasn't just threatened, but that happened. And we're talking about Harvard University. That's right. And I should say at the outset, in the interest of transparency, that's the school I went to. I'm a graduate there, and so I'm very interested in what happens at Harvard for all the reasons of my remembrance of my 4 years there. Harvard students, graduate students, are also employees, and they have a union, the Harvard Graduate Students Union, which is allied with the United Auto Workers. It is a coming together of workers and students in a tradition that should be more widespread in our country than it is. In 2020, they had a strike, 29 days. In 2021, they had a strike, 3 days. They are currently in the longest strike they have ever had since April 21 and counting. And I want to talk to you a little bit about it. They struck a few days before the end of the semester. These are 2,000 graduate students who work at Harvard as workers alongside their studies. For most of them, they have to do that. They couldn't live any other way. If they get benefits at Harvard, they get a release on their tuition and certain fees, but they have to eat and they have to sleep. Many of them are married, many of them have children, and so on. So they go to work at Harvard. And Harvard consistently underpays and overworks them. Now, I want to drive home. Harvard is often referred to as a university that runs in a business-like manner. Well, lots of people beg to differ. But there is one area in which business is what they are, and that is in how they oppress and abuse their workers, and none more so than their graduate students. That's why they formed the union. That's why they joined with a serious union like the United Auto Workers, with lots of experience to help them deal with the business like Harvard University. So it is an important thing. I want to tell you, when they voted on the strike, 79% of those students participated in the vote. That's a very high percentage. Any union man or woman will tell you that. And how many, what was the percentage vote in favor of striking? 95.8% voted in favor of striking. When you get that kind of a vote, you know what conditions they must be fighting. Graduate students do many, many tasks. They are integral and crucial to whatever education Harvard actually gives to the students who go through it. Many of my teachers, my closest teachers, were graduate students in the departments where I took courses. So I know firsthand how important they are, how hard they work, how available many of them make themselves to us as undergraduates. For the university, proudly announcing every year how it is a billion-dollar corporation, which it is many times over, and the richest university in America, which they repeat forever. But when it comes to the graduate student union, it's nickel and dime all the way. And the students are fighting back. They've won in the past, and we wish them well right now. My last update for this morning, for today, has to do with a funny thing that's gotten a new name. The old name was hunger. I wanted to find out, because I had been confronted with this information, of the growing problem of hunger in America. Well, one of the ways our country deals with hunger is by getting rid of the word, because it kind of tells you the story all in one word. So we don't talk about hunger anymore in the governmental statistics and in the polite academic discussions. We talk instead about, get ready, quote, food insecurity. Okay. That's like telling the bus driver who's angry about how he's being treated that he isn't a bus driver anymore. We're not going to raise his salary, but we're going to call him a transportation engineer. Playing with words in that way is an old capitalist tradition. According to the United States Department of Agriculture, which keeps track of this, it measures how many households are food insecure. Roughly, it means that they're not getting regular meals, that they have been missing regular meals when they're asked this question. What percentage of American households report food insecurity? In other words, hunger. 13.7. One out of seven households in this country doesn't get enough to eat. If you look more closely just at the households that have children, it goes up to 18.4%. Just shy of one in five households with kids don't get enough to eat. And I won't bore you by telling you what damage it does, physical and mental, to children in their growing years if they don't get enough good food to eat. The New York Federal Reserve Bank keeps another statistic I found useful I want to add. It looked at households that are non-white or earn under $50,000 a year or have no more than a high school diploma among the adults. That group of households, the lower part of our socioeconomic ladder, report hunger 20%, a full one in five of those households don't get enough to eat. These are data taken from the Survey of Consumer Expectations, a regular statistical report. And here's what it means. The next time you hear our president or leading politicians of both parties refer to our great economy, please remember these data. A great economy doesn't have between one out of five and one out of seven households hungry, unable to afford enough food to feed themselves and their children. That's not the measure of a great economy. That's a measure of one that is whatever the opposite of great might best be described as. I give you many statistics in this program about what the real condition of our economy is. Nothing is realer than hunger. And hunger haunts an enormous number of our fellow Americans. And that means our economy is not great. We've come to the end, of the first half of today's show. Stay with me. We're going to be interviewing someone who specializes in the Yellow Vest movement in France and what it might have as lessons for all of us. Stay with us. We'll be right back. Welcome back, friends, to the second half of today's Economic Update. I am very happy and proud to bring to our microphones and cameras Professor Ida Susser. She is a distinguished professor of anthropology at the Graduate Center of the City University of New York. She has a recent book that caught my attention called The Yellow Vests and the Battle for Democracy, Taking to the Streets of Paris in the 21st Century. Published by Routledge in this year, 2026, it focuses on movements like that and the new visions that they embody and that they may be able to project into the future. Her previous books include studies of working-class mobilizations to stop government program cutbacks and gentrification in New York City and to win needed health services in Southern Africa. So first of all, Professor Susser, thank you very much for spending a few moments with us today.
1: Thank you for inviting me.
0: Okay, I am an unabashed admirer of the Yellow Vest movement in France. It struck me as an amazing testimony to what folks have called the revolutionary tradition in France going back to 1789, with many moments along the way. Is it that? Is it a powerful new movement? Has it changed France? Is it exportable to other parts of the world? You're a close student of it. How do you feel about it?
1: Those are great questions. All interesting. First of all, it was an extraordinary movement. I was studying social movements in Barcelona and Paris because I'm interested in looking at the movements, and particularly I was interested in what do we do in the cities that are so gentrified today and so affected by global decisions, and how do people change that? How do people transform towards a society that is more just? And there's many, many wet efforts. And so I was looking at that. But suddenly, in November 17th, 2018, the Yellow Vests rushed into Paris. I mean, it was unprecedented. And many Parisians were sort of terrified, and the journalists were sort of worried because they weren't sure. Nobody, it was like an enigma. 300,000 people rushing into Paris, even though they came from the provinces, and even though they had been demonstrating and objecting to things since the spring before, nobody had noticed them. And this is why they rushed into Paris, because Paris is like the center of all politics and media. And if you're in the provinces, people don't seem to hear what you say. So they came rushing in, and they were wearing yellow vests. That's what they call yellow vests. Yellow vests are required by the French government. If you're in a car, you have to have a yellow vest as protection if something happens and you get out in the street. So everyone has one. And the yellow vests were initially protesting a diesel tax because they came from the provinces. There had been lots of cutbacks, less trains, less buses, the schools you had to drive a long way, the villagers lost their cafes. Some of them didn't even have post offices. So people had to drive a lot. And now the cheapest gas had been diesel because it had never had a tax. And gas in Europe is incredibly expensive. You would not believe it, being American. Anyway, so they picked a yellow vest as their sign because it's about the state. The state protects you. You wear a yellow vest. And they were asking for state protection against the diesel tax. And they got together in the provinces and they met in the traffic circles and blocked traffic, and truckers and nurses and teachers and health administrators and workers and women on assistance and people with disabilities met in these traffic circles outside of villages and blocked traffic and built cabins, and nobody listened and nobody heard them. So they decided on November 17th, 2018 to rush into Paris. And by then, they were not just against the diesel tax. They were against all the cutbacks. They were almost, when they got to Paris, they were saying anti-capitalist. They had changed so much in that meeting at the traffic circle over so many weeks of being ignored?
0: Well, you know, it's almost like a dramatic movie. You know, it's like the protests of the past, imagining in their greatest moments of fantasy how their protest could win over the mass of people to do everything you just described. So let me pursue that. Would you call it a left-wing movement? Would you call it a right-wing movement? Would you think that neither of those does the job? How do you respond to that kind of question?
1: That was exactly why I decided to embed or to be an anthropologist and live with and around the elephants, because everybody was asking that question. And for example, Macron was answering it, the president. He was saying, oh, they're anti-environmentalists because they're against this tax. Oh, they're anti-Semitic. All of these things. Journalists were saying things like they're ignorant. They don't even know what they're calling for. And so they were seen in a kind of derogatory way because they came from the provinces and they had never demonstrated before. And many of them didn't even know their way around Paris. So they went straight to the Arc de Triomphe because they'd heard of it and straight to the Champs-Élysées, which is the richest street of shops, probably one of the richest in the world, the fashion street of shopping. And these were the places they went to object. So they didn't come with a ready ideology. And many people called them right-wing, and there were some members of the extreme right, like Marine Le Pen's sort of legacy fascist group. And there were also many of the left, like the group that was the left party at that time was Mélenchon, or still is, his group, La France Insoumise. So there were both kinds of politics. However, the people themselves, many of them, were not that ideological and didn't have a particular straight line of critique. And they came because they were enraged, because nobody was listening to them, and because they came from places where they had less to eat than they ever had, where the generations were not able to find housing, where they were talking in those cabins, and people who had been ashamed to say they were poor were willing to say that they didn't have food to feed their children at the end of the month, where people who were sick and couldn't get to hospital were explaining it. And so it was a kind of conversation about all these things that they hadn't really met to discuss, and that the cabins in the provinces in the traffic circles gave them that social center to feel what they were all enraged about. And then they ran into Paris. So I don't think they were right or left. Well, I went to a debate, some of your listeners might have heard of Antonio Negri, and it was him with Hart and Negri talking on one side and an anthropologist, Etienne Balibar. And Negri was just excited, spontaneity. He loved the big movement, but nobody knew where it was going. And then Balibar was cautious. He said, we've had right-wing movements from the provinces, and that was true. Even when they were against austerity, they were like funded by big corporations often, and they got to be very nationalistic and bigoted. And you know, so there's evidence of both those kind of things. So it wasn't clear. It was clear to me that this was an enigma, and that it was an extraordinary opportunity. I was a person studying social movements in Paris, and this was something I had to concentrate on.
0: Would you say that it evolved? I understand what you've said, but did it continue, did it become more left-wing? Because a few moments ago you said it started out as a diesel tax and it ended up being anti-capitalist. That sounds like a movement over time to a left-wing position. Since the Front National in France avoids that kind of language, that's Mélenchon's language, not Le Pen's language, etc. Is that a fair statement, or am I wrong in that?
1: No, I think you're right. You know what? The reason I gave you that example was a woman who was a secretary in the south of France, 8 hours away, had joined the cabin, the traffic circle in her little village. She was in her 60s. She had a husband and 3 grown children. And she went to this traffic circle. And the first time she went, she said it was because the gas tax was too high. And then she went and she went and she said, and then I learned that we were talking about how food costs are too high and how nobody can afford their rent. And so she went a few more times. And after a few weeks, she said to her daughter, I'm driving to Paris. I'm going to Paris. I'm going to express what I think. And they drove the 8 hours to Paris and they showed up in the Place d'Italie where they were kettled. They were encapsulated by the police and they could not get out from the moment they arrived. And they were terrified. And she said to me, there were pensioners. Everybody was old. Many, many people in the yellow vests have white hair, grandmothers. And they said they were terrified. Her daughter was terrified. She was, you know, she's in her 60s. The secretary had no politics, no understanding of, or no grip of sort of academic idea, theoretical ideology. And she said, she's there and 2 hours they're being tear gassed. And finally, something that's called the Black Bloc, the militant group, fought their way out the police and let everybody out. And she said, by the end of that 2 hour meeting, that 2 hour kettling, she was anti-capitalist. And all she ever said after that was anti-capitalism. Yes. That was her written testimony. I asked people to write these things.
0: I have to ask you a question, and we're running out of time, as caused, but this is so urgent. Here we are in the United States, and there are many people from many countries watching and listening to this interview, and we're plagued by what we call here an affordability crisis, which is, after all, the same thing, whether it's focused on diesel or food or any of the other things.
1: Mm-hmm.
0: So here's my question. Can something comparable happen here? If not, why not? And if not yet, when?
1: Who knows when? You can't tell. But I'd say, of course, but it has to come out of the American or say the Chinese, wherever it is, it has to come out of their history and their relationships. And I see these kind of things building in the United States. You know, you've got No Kings, you've got the Tesla demonstrations, you've got the Minneapolis, where everybody came together. And I think that it's incredibly actually important today that these ideas or these ways of bringing together different groups, because the yellow vests, in the end, they joined in many demonstrations with the environmentalists to show they weren't anti-environmental. They joined with the Black Lives Matter, demonstrating that they were not racist. So, like, these things come out of the meeting of bodies on the line, sharing, demonstrating, trusting other groups that you didn't really understand before. And I think that in the United States, that's a process that is taking place. But, you know, we need to take place now in the United States because we don't have that much time at this freedom that we are living in. And losing if we don't. And I argue for something called the commons. It's not the public, it's the commons. If you don't use it, you lose it. The British demonstrated for footpaths through people's property. They kept it by marching on those footpaths. Only by using your democratic rights can you maintain them. And every society has to invent its own creativity of, you know, traffic circles or the French stop the toll booths or, you know, whatever, the suffragettes stopped the race courses, the horse races. Every society has its own history. We come out in France, say the Paris Commune, that to me was the first expression of we need a welfare state. Women like Louise Michel, we need a welfare state. We need children to have schools. We need the vote for women. We need healthcare. We have social rights. That's what the Paris Commune was about. And now post-colonial populations in France, people who are maybe two generations ago came from Algeria, or maybe yesterday they came from Africa. Whatever they are, they're fighting for the same rights. They're fighting for those rights that the Paris Commune said should be universal and that are universal. But that extreme right groups, like you said, the Marine Le Pen, are fighting against and want to limit to certain groups. So the Yellow Vests were fighting for universal entitlements. They believed in the state. They believed their taxes should be spent for everybody. And they were attacking groups that what they called stealing the state, not providing the universal entitlements and the years that they had worked to give them a pension. The French very strongly have fought for that.
0: Thank you very much, Professor Ida Susser. I want everyone to remember the book is called The Yellow Vests and the Battle for Democracy. It'll teach you about France, but it will also inspire you to think about your situation where you are right now.
1: And it's free to download.
0: And it's free to download. And to all of you, as always, I look forward to speaking with you again next week.
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3: 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Charlie has just published a new and much-needed book, The Continuous Vegetable Garden. Vegetable and fruit gardening have come a long way in the last generation, from the better living through chemistry style of the mid-20th century to much more environmentally responsible practices popular today. Charlie's book, The Continuous Vegetable Garden, takes it a step further to fully embrace ecological gardening. Its advice is simple and clear enough for novice gardeners, yet has much to offer experienced gardeners as well. Welcome to Growing Greener, Charlie.
4: Well, nice to be here, Tom. Thanks for having me.
3: Charlie, judging from the introduction of your new book, The Continuous Vegetable Garden, you come from the type of big Italian-American family that so impressed me when I was growing up and starting gardening. Your mother fed the whole family out of her garden. You were, as you put it in the introduction, awash in vegetables through the five-month growing season in Connecticut, where you grew up. Mm-hmm. And you're still a passionate vegetable and fruit gardener yourself, although you have evolved to do things a bit differently than the laid-out-in-rows farmer style of gardening you grew up with. So tell us, if you would, about how your growing style is different today.
4: Sure. So as you said, I grew up in Connecticut with my Italian grandparents' farm in our backyard. And every time one of the kids got married, they gave a piece of land on the farm for them to build their house. So I had my whole aunts and uncles and cousins, the whole Italian enclave right there. And my mother, being a farmer's daughter, wanted to have her own garden. So every spring, my grandfather would come up with the tractor and till the soil. And my mom would get us, me and my two brothers, the boys, out there picking stones. And she would come in with all her transplants and her seeds and her 10-10-10 fertilizer and her bags of seven dust. I remember seven dust. And that was it. That's how you would garden. You know, she would just do that. If for some reason there was any kind of critter that got in there, any insect, she would just dust all the plants. And I thought that that's kind of how you would do gardening. And that continued until I got into school at the University of Vermont and got a degree in horticulture, where by then, the 70s and 80s, we were talking about organic agriculture and organic gardening, which was a shift in the right direction. But it still didn't feel like it was complete. And as you know, we've been around long enough to see gardening trends come and go. Things evolve over time. So right now we're in an era where people are doing not just organic gardening, but ecological gardening. And that's where you're trying to garden more in tune with nature, trying to preserve the insect life, birds, butterflies, bees, all kinds of creatures that might be in that garden as part of an ecosystem. And that's been done a lot in the world of ornamental horticulture for perennial gardens, for example, and trees and shrubs, but not so much with edible plants. And so when I started looking into it, I started realizing there's a method out there called no-dig gardening, which seemed to really resonate with me. And there's lots of great practitioners of this type of technique, and I've actually written a book on it myself a number of years ago. And if you go on YouTube, look for Charles Dowding, by the way. He's over in England, and he's like the master of this technique. But the idea is not to turn, dig, or disturb the soil at all, kind of like what happens in nature. If you look at a mature forest, those trees grow up 50, 60 feet tall, and no one's cultivating the soil, no one's fertilizing them, no one's doing anything, really. They're able to grow that way because of the soil network of microbes that are there, and that's what's really been found. And so we take that example and we apply it to a vegetable garden or an annual flower or herb garden, and what we end up finding is that we can have more productive plants, have less weeds, less watering, and you have soil that stays productive, so you don't have to have a lot of additives putting in there other than organic material and some compost. So that's where I'm at now, and part of this book is really dedicated to that idea of gardening more in tune with nature, whether it be the chapter on no-dig gardening, or on perennial vegetable gardening, or on self-sowing vegetables, too. All of those are in that vein of let's garden in a way that's ecologically friendly, but still successful, and less work, and less expensive for the gardener.
5: I think the less work and less expensive is where you really connect with a lot of contemporary American gardeners. I don't know whether your mother had a job outside the home, but I'm sure that what she was doing at the home was a full-time job.
4: And oh, yeah.
5: The garden was a big part of that. There aren't so many families that can do that now.
4: Yeah, I think a lot of what's happening economically and with food prices and things of that nature, a lot of people are interested in edible gardening because they can save money and they can save time. And if you do these methods that I talk about, you can really do both of those in an energy and time efficient way. So you're not really committing your whole life to this garden. You can actually just do other things and then always do a little bit of gardening. I make this assumption in this book that you like to garden. You want to be out in the garden. And so you're willing to go out there every day or every other day for 10, 15 minutes to pull some weeds, to harvest a few cherry tomatoes, to do some watering, things like that that'll keep you up on what's going on in the garden so that you can stay on top of it and get those vegetables that you want right through the summer and fall.
5: Plus, of course, if you start things from seed in particular, you can have all kinds of vegetables in your garden that interest you, that taste especially good, like heirloom tomatoes that you won't find in the local supermarket so much. And so it's nice that way. And I think that's very much in tune with Americans' greater interest in the quality of their food, not only in healthy food. And if you've grown it yourself and you haven't been using pesticides, then you know it's healthy, but also in the quality of the food, because there's nothing like an heirloom tomato picked ripe from the garden. That's really living, in my opinion.
4: Yeah, exactly. I have people who say, well, a bean's a bean. Why do you bother growing bush beans? They're all over the farmers markets and they're all over grocery stores. But until you've actually grown it yourself and tasted it, like you're saying, literally seconds after you've picked it, it's a whole different experience. I remember being in a community garden when I was younger, before I had my own land and property and house. I loved going to that community garden because you'd get people from all different walks of life, all different ethnicities, growing all kinds of unusual things. And they were always very willing to share the information and what they were growing and how they were growing it, and also how to eat it, too. I remember one Congolese family actually made up some hibiscus tea for me. You know, they made this cool drink in the summer, an iced tea made out of hibiscus leaves, which I had never heard of before, but it's a thing that they grew up with in the Congo. Gardening goes beyond, for me, just growing food or just growing flowers. It's really a way to connect with people, too.
5: Well, I think that's very clear in this book, which does a great job, in my opinion, of not only bringing interesting information to experienced gardeners, but also keeps things simple and complete enough that beginning gardeners could really benefit from it, too. That's not an easy line to walk, keeping the balance between the two. I think you do that very skillfully. I want to circle back to an early chapter, I think maybe the first or second chapter in your book. It's on keeping the soil healthy. That might seem obvious, except that so many gardeners, like myself, grew up with the better living through chemistry approach, in which the soil is just a matrix that holds water and synthetic fertilizers that the gardener applies. It's also an anchor for the plant roots. So it's this idea that you, the gardener, are in charge of everything the plant gets. And that, we've learned, is just not the case. In a healthy soil, there's a whole vibrant ecosystem of its own going down there. Maybe you could talk about that in your view. What are the most important things in keeping it healthy?
4: Yeah, sure. That was really a revelation for me as I was working in the gardening horticultural field maybe 20 years ago or so, when I started reading things by Dr. Elaine Ingham out in Oregon State, who had a group called the Soil Food Web. She unfortunately just passed, but her work continues. where she would take a tablespoon of healthy soil, like you're saying, Tom, put it under a microscope and literally estimate about 4 billion microbes would be in there. Fungus, bacteria, viruses, all kinds of things. And the more that they looked at it, the more they realized that these microbes are forming networks that would transfer water and nutrients to plants, and they were essential for plants to grow. And this is how you get things like in my backyard, I have 50-foot tall oak trees growing on a ledge. Now, that shouldn't be true. That should never happen, right? But somehow, this grove of oak trees are doing really well there because what soil is there has formed a network, and they're supporting each other that way. So trying to mimic that in the garden is really what we're looking to do. And in that chapter, I summarize this whole idea of no-dig, where you're letting those networks form, and then you're just kind of building on that every year. So a way to maintain that, once you have a healthy network, is just to make sure there's organic material or plants growing on your soil. The old adage that I grew up with, and went to school and grew up with, was that plants take nutrients out of the soil, so therefore we need to put nutrients back into the soil. Like you're saying, you know, we need to be in control of this. But now soil scientists are finding that 20 to 40% of the photosynthates, or the things that plants produce through their leaves, gets pushed back into the soil through their root system. They're literally feeding the microbes. And the reason is, it's a symbiotic relationship. Both the plants and the microbes in the soil need each other. So one of the best things you could do is make sure something is always growing on your garden. Even weeds, make sure something is growing. But if you can't do that, like in a cold climate where I am in the winter, we make sure that their soil is mulched or it has a layer of chopped up leaves, hay, straw, grass clippings from an untreated lawn. And then in the spring, you just come back with a layer of compost on top of that and literally plant right inside of it. You don't have to turn it, till it, dig it, do any of that stuff. And the more you do this, the more you'll see that the plants grow really well. You've buried any weed seeds, so you don't really have to worry about weed seeds germinating pretty much. You have a lot of organic matter in the soil, so it holds moisture. So it's basically reducing a lot of work you're doing, and it's gardening in a more ecologically friendly way, and you still get tons of produce.
5: So you follow your look at soil health with a chapter about permanent perennial vegetables and herbs. This chapter includes a number of vegetables I'm familiar with, such as asparagus. Most gardeners mm-hmm. who've got a vegetable garden would be familiar with that. But you also include others that I may have heard of, but which I've never grown, like Egyptian onion, and others such as perennial kale that I have to confess were new to me. So there's an introduction to all of these different plants that will return year after year. What are the advantages of that?
4: Well, again, this kind of fits in with the whole theme of gardening in tune with nature. And the more you have a perennial plant growing there that's building soil, that's really having a relationship with the soil microbes, the better that plant's going to be and the less work for you. So on that level, it's really great. And then the other part about having perennials is that a lot of these perennials will produce food earlier in the season than you normally would have food coming out of your garden. Asparagus, the one you mentioned earlier, is a great example of that. That's one of the first vegetables we eat from our garden every year. Rhubarb is another one like that. But then it goes down to bunching onions. A lot of people don't realize there are varieties of bunching onions, scallions, basically, that are perennial. Leave them in the soil, leave some of those shoots in the soil, and they'll come up the next year in a bigger bunch. And you can harvest some just as you need it all through the growing season. And then there are plants like the perennial kales and the perennial broccolis, which have kind of been forgotten in history, but are really making a comeback now with a number of specialty seed companies. I've grown the kaleidoscope mixed kale and the cosmic kale, which are two perennial ones. Certainly very hardy plants in zone 5 or warmer climates are really easily grown. The same thing is true with sprouting broccolis, the purple sprouting broccoli, which is a little more of a warmer season, like more or less zone 6, zone 7 plant. But you can protect it and have it grow. And even plants like artichokes. You know, you can grow an artichoke in one season. You don't have to have two seasons. You don't need to live in California to grow an artichoke too. But that is actually a perennial plant. So if you can protect it in a zone 5, zone 6 area with mulch, you'll see the next year you'll get shoots coming out of the ground which produce artichokes for you. If you're in a warmer climate, it's really a no-brainer to get it to produce. So there are those traditional vegetables that have varieties or selections of them that you can use as a perennial vegetable in your garden. Then I go into some unusual things that might make people kind of look twice. Did he really say eat a daylily? Yes, I did say eat a daylily, making sure it's a hemericallis, not a bulb lily, a lilium lily. But they're delicious, and of course, they're all over the place, the orange tawny one especially. And also hostas. People don't know about it. You can eat hostas, and in Japan, where hostas are native, it's a specialty food. They harvest it in the spring when it first comes up, like an asparagus, when it's only 4 to 6 inches long. They tempura it, they saute it with some butter, salt, and pepper, or they even just put it in soups, and it's a real delicious spring vegetable. Now, you don't want to pick all of them because you probably want your hostas, but if you could pick about up to a third of them, and you wouldn't really be harming the plant. So in the perennial vegetable world, I talk a little bit about some of the more common ones and then try to expand your vision a little bit, some other things that you might want to try in that world.
5: Charlie, I need to pause here to remind listeners that this program is Growing Greener, a weekly conversation about gardening in partnership with nature, coming to you from the studios of WESU 88.1 FM in Middletown, Connecticut. This is your host, Tom Christopher, and today I am talking with Charlie Nardozzi, a nationally recognized authority on gardening who has just published a new book, The Continuous Vegetable Garden, that updates food gardening to embrace the principles of ecological gardening. Charlie, let's move on from perennials to a second feature of your continuous vegetable garden, one that I really hadn't thought about so much, and that is you have a very fine chapter on self-sowing vegetables, herbs, and edible flowers. These are plants that are annuals or perform like annuals anyway in northern gardens, temperate region gardens, but that if you allow some of the plants to go to seed, they'll infiltrate the soil with seed and so they'll return year after year. They'll come up the next spring. So could you give us some examples?
4: Yeah, in that chapter, I list a number of plants, what I call the king of self-sowing, are lettuces. Lettuces will self-sow readily, and I discovered this by accident on one of my radio shows. One of my listeners called in years ago, and he said how he plants lettuces is that he sprinkles them in Vermont on the snow on top of his beds in like February, March, and he just sprinkles the seeds on the snow, and then the snow, of course, melts. And then when the conditions are perfect, when the sun levels are right, when there's enough moisture in the soil, when the temperature of the soil is perfect, the lettuce will germinate. And he said that lettuce always would germinate sooner than he would think about planting it. And the plants always grew faster than the ones he transplanted out. So I started thinking about that. And then I went a step further and said, well, why plant the seed when nature can do it? So every year we let some lettuce plants bolt. And we've all been taught that once your lettuce plants bolt or any of your greens bolt, then you take them out, right? They're useless for you. Well, in this case, I leave a few of those plants to drop seed, and they drop them all around that area. And if you're in a long enough growing climate, you can actually have some fall lettuce from these, some baby lettuces, but both fall lettuce. Mostly, though, you'll get them to overwinter, and in the spring, they'll start germinating at the perfect time for them because they know better when to grow than when I know. I'm always guessing, like most gardeners, you know, is it warm enough? Is it enough moisture in the soil? Is this window of opportunity here, or is it going to close? But Mother Nature knows how these things work. And so the lettuces always would come up. Now we have them all over the place. We have lettuces that self-sow in pathways, in beds, underneath plants. They're all over because they get spread around by birds and animals too. And then in the spring, what we do is we become a garden editor. We go out and we start moving lettuces to where we want them, removing ones from where they are. If we're talking about self-sowing cilantro, for example, or dill, some of the herbs, we often have to thin those out a lot because there's just too many of them to really grow into a productive plant. So we become more of a garden editor. Or what you can do is you can move them around and anticipate where they'll be. So what I do with sunflowers, for example, is that after the sunflower is done and it looks like the birds have cleaned it out and the mice and the chipmunks have cleaned it out, I cut that head, I move it to a different part of the garden, and I just put it there. And invariably, all these creatures have not eaten all the seeds. And so every year when I look back there, I see 4, 5, 10 sunflowers popping up, and I thin out to the ones I want, and now I've got sunflowers in that area. So this whole idea of self-sowing, you can do it with leafy greens like Swiss chard, kale, mustards, lettuces. You can do it with herbs that I mentioned, dill and fennel, calendula. You can even do it with tomatoes, but you have to be a little more careful with them. You don't want to do it with hybrid tomatoes, and you certainly probably don't want to do it with a lot of the large fruited ones. But the small cherry tomatoes, especially the open pollinated ones like Matt's Wild Cherry, the currant tomato, those tend to stay true to seed. So you can take some of those plants and put them out in your garden and move them around. Do have to be careful, of course, about diseases. If you see diseases on any of these self-sown plants, you want to remove them, and the overcrowding that I was saying as well. But you can actually have some fun with this And in the same vein, you're saving money, you're not having to buy seed, and you're getting basically free food that Mother Nature is growing for you, where you don't have to do as much work trying to till the soil and make nice rows and put it all in there and make sure it comes up at the right time. Mother Nature's got it all worked out.
5: It's a little bit like one of the big advantages of using native plants in an ornamental landscape. They'll seed around and they'll spread in, and they find their way to spots or end up in spots where some are better for them than others.
4: Right.
5: And so you can leave the seedlings that are coming up, the volunteers that are most vigorous because those seeds happened into a particularly beneficial spot. I've long touted that as an advantage of ecological gardening in an ornamental garden, but clearly it applies to your continuous vegetable garden too.
4: Exactly. You just let the vegetables tell you where they want to grow, and then you have a little chat with them and compromise and say, no, you can't grow right in the middle of the row. We're going to have to move you somewhere off to the side. But it's a great way to get vegetables, extending your season of things like lettuces and greens, and a lot of those herbs and flowers, because they often don't all germinate at once, too. They will kind of slowly keep germinating over time as you go into the summer. That was a nice chapter to write, and I was there all spring moving vegetables around, and again, not having to buy as much as I used to have to buy to get those kinds of foods to eat.
5: One of the things I like in this book, too, is I don't know about you, but I've kind of gone crazy with vegetable gardening. I grow more vegetables than I could possibly eat. I mean, visits to friends all summer long, dropping off vegetables and down to the food pantry and that kind of thing. Mm-hmm. I doubt my garden is anywhere near like what your mother's garden was, but it's very, very large. It's a major activity for me.
4: Uh-huh.
5: But there are people with small properties or very little time who just want a small garden. And you address that, too. One of the things I like is that you've included herbs in the mainstream of the book's narrative, because herbs have more impact. They only need a small area to grow all the herbs you're going to use in the kitchen, but it has a huge impact on the quality of food if you're cooking with fresh herbs. I really appreciate it that you gave so much attention to herbs in the continuous vegetable garden.
4: Oh, good. Thanks. Yeah, we have a little patch right outside our kitchen leading to a deck. And right off the deck, there's a little patch of, we have perennial herbs in there. We have chives and we have oregano and thyme. We always pop in some basil plants and parsley, because it's so much easier when we're cooking just to run out, take 10 steps and you're outside and you just pick some herbs and then go right back in. But we also plant more of it, as we were saying, in the vegetable garden. I call it the vegetable garden, but now actually if you looked at this garden, it has everything from shrubs and trees and bulbs and perennials and annual flowers. It's a whole host of things, because that's really the ecosystem that we want to create. But we include herbs in that as well. But this is where the idea that continuous vegetable garden comes in, because a lot of people, especially newbies in the gardening vegetable garden world, live through this boom and bust cycle where they plant a whole bunch of beans, a whole bunch of lettuce, a whole bunch of cucumbers or whatever, and they come up and they get a ton of fruit for maybe 2 weeks, a month, whatever, and then they're done. They don't have another single fresh cucumber for the rest of the season, or fresh zucchini or lettuce. What I'm trying to instill with this idea is to use techniques like succession planting, interplanting, companion planting to grow small bits of things and then continue planting them throughout the season. And what that does is that gives you a wider variety of food. And most people don't have large families like they used to have, so they don't have to have a whole bed of beans. You maybe just have a small row of them, but every couple of weeks you sow a little bit more beans. And so in many climates, in a zone 5 climate where I am, I can sow beans right until July, and they'll still get a harvest of them into September and October. And that way you get a more consistent flow of vegetables in small, usable quantities and not get overwhelmed. And so to do that, to make it more approachable, I have that chapter you've probably seen. It's all with illustrated designs that I created, or garden schemes. So I take a bed and I say, this is what you start with in the spring. Then I show you that same bed in the summer. So this is how it's going to change. This plant is done, so you remove it. You plant this instead. Maybe if this plant dies, you replace it with something else. And then this is that bed in the fall and what it looks like then. And I show you how you can have 5, 6, 7 different kinds of vegetables in one bed in 1 year just by using some of these techniques. And I think it makes it much more approachable, especially for a newer gardener, to know they don't need a big garden. They can just have a couple raised beds, and they can get the vegetables they want and the quantities they want in a consistent way without getting overwhelmed or without feeling like it's been a disaster and it never grew well.
5: Yeah, I thought the designs were great. There's another chapter I like too, a perpetual fruit patch, which features mostly fruit-bearing shrubs and trees. You've got some great advice about fitting these plants into a small plot, like apple trees. You'd think, oh, I don't have room for apple trees. But if you grow a dwarf apple and choose an apple that's self-pollinating, that doesn't need a second tree, a lot of apples need cross-pollination from another variety to produce fruit. But there are those that are self-pollinating, that'll pollinate their own flowers and produce fruit without having a second tree. So you could have a dwarf apple tree or a dwarf some other kind of fruit tree in your small garden without crowding everything else out.
4: I love growing fruit. We have all kinds of varieties here. And I talk, again, relating it to a Zone 5 garden, but certainly if you're in a warmer climate, you can change around what you're growing and get the idea of what's happening. We have fresh fruit from May all the way into November in our Vermont garden. How we do it is just as you're describing. We grow dwarf varieties. We grow varieties that are self-pollinating, too. And also, I like growing disease-resistant varieties, so I don't have to work so hard to keep them healthy. If you do that, you'll be amazed at how much fruit you can produce in a small yard. For example, right now in June, I have honeyberries, a great crop to grow, really tough plant. You do need two different varieties, but the shrub is not that big. Ours are about 10 years old, and they're about 3 feet tall and wide. I haven't literally done nothing to them, and they produce fruit every year at least a couple weeks before strawberries are ripe. So it's the first fruit that we get out of our garden. They're little purple fruits in cylinder shapes. They have a nice kind of a wild blackberry grape flavor. If you pick them too early, they can be sour. If you let them drop naturally, which is how actually commercially they produce these, they put sheets underneath the bushes and they shake them. And all the ripe ones drop down, they pull the sheets out, and those tend to have a little sweeter flavor. We use them in cereals and yogurt, pies. I put them in fruit shakes, all kinds of things like that, and freeze them for the winter. And then I take you through the season, going through from strawberries after that into black-cap raspberries, which is an earlier form of the raspberries, into blueberries, into some of the other fruits there, plums and peaches, all with the idea that you're growing dwarf trees, finally, you know, getting to apples. I even put some exotic things in like figs. I've been growing figs for years in containers in a Zone 5 climate. And actually, I have one now in my unheated greenhouse in the ground, a hardy Chicago fig. And even last winter, which was a real strong winter here in the Northeast, that fig has come back and it's growing well. We'll have figs right up until November from that tree. So there's a lot of different things you can mix and match in there based on what you like. But the key is that you don't need a lot of these plants to actually get a nice quantity of fruit. And it's a whole idea of perpetual or continuous fruit, meaning you'll get usable quantities. You're not going to be making pies for the neighborhood with this. It's really all about eating fresh and eating it when it's freshest. Every month you have something different coming into season that really makes it a delight to have fruit in your yard.
5: Something that I like too about the style of gardening you promote in the continuous vegetable garden is intermingling small numbers of different plants, because that's, I have found, a way of making the garden less attractive to pests. Because if you put a big block of strawberry plants all together out in the middle of the garden, whatever it is that either eats the strawberry plants or their berries is going to have an easy time finding it. It's a big target. Whereas if you have them here and there, it isn't as big a target and the pests have a harder time finding it. So I think that's a great sustainability technique too.
4: When you're growing dwarf trees and bushes, you can do that. You can pop them in here and there. I'm not saying get rid of all your ornamental gardens. You can certainly have flower gardens and flowering trees and shrubs, but mixing in some edibles in there is a nice way to have them there, to kind of camouflage them, as you were saying, a little bit, so they'd be less likely to be found, and to have something attractive in the landscape.
5: Well, we've run out of time, Charlie, but in closing, I just want to say that this new book of yours, The Continuous Vegetable Garden, fits really well with Growing Greener's message of sustainability. Follow its advice, and you're going to harvest lots of nutritious food from even a small plot, and without exhausting the soil or investing in all sorts of unrenewable resources, such as fertilizers made from fossil fuels. So, bravo, Charlie. You did a good job.
4: Thank you very much, Tom. Thanks for having me on to spread the word about continuous vegetable gardening. Hopefully, some people will give it a try this summer and see how it goes.
5: That brings us to the end of this week's Growing Greener. Please join us again at the same time next week on this radio station for another episode. Or listen to Growing Greener as a podcast at www.thomaschristophergardens.com. 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
1: Big decisions could be reshaping science funding in the United States. This week on Planetary Radio. I'm Sarah El Ahmed of the Planetary Society, with more of the human adventure across our solar system and beyond. Space policy is moving fast, and the choices that are being made right now could reshape the future of U.S. science and exploration for generations to come. This week, I sit down with Jack Corelli, our Director of Government Relations, for an update on everything that's shaking up NASA right now. And in What's Up with our Chief Scientist, Bruce Betts, we'll be revealing the long-awaited names of the Artemis III astronauts. 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By subscribing, you'll never miss an episode filled with new and awe-inspiring ways to know the cosmos and our place within it. This week, we're covering a lot of ground. Jack Corelli, our Director of Government Relations, joins me to walk through some of the biggest developments in U.S. space policy right now. We will be talking about the ongoing fight over NASA's science budget, but there's an even more pressing matter right now, a proposed rule change at the Office of Management and Budget that would hand control of federal research grant decisions to political appointees. This is a proposal that would bypass the peer review process that's underpinned U.S. science for decades. We're also going to be discussing a proposed major reorganization at NASA and a new competition for the management of the Jet Propulsion Lab. We're going to go out with a bang, discussing the fallout from the rapid, unscheduled disassembly, less technically described as a giant explosion of Blue Origin's New Glenn rocket on May 28th, and what that means for the future of Artemis. Before we get into this grab bag of topics, I want to say something. The things we're going to be discussing today might feel really heavy, and for good reason. There's a lot at stake right now for space science and exploration, and science in general in the United States. But I also want you to know that across the Planetary Society and organizations throughout the science community, there are people working every single day to support space science. We're trying to protect the missions that we've built and stand up for the people that make it all possible. So while this episode might feel like a lot, know that you're not alone in caring about this, and that really matters. When enough of us come together to work for the betterment of humanity, we always have a chance of making a brighter future, especially in space exploration. Here's my conversation with Jack Corelli. Hey, Jack.
2: Hey, Sarah. How's it going?
1: I mean, there's so much going on in space policy right now that I feel like, I don't know, it's hard to take it all in right now. And I bet that means that your life in DC right now is even more hectic than all of us that are just kind of trying to learn and deal with these things as they come, right?
2: I guess when it rains, it pours, because you're right. And it feels like it's something new every day, and some stuff out of our control, pads exploding, rockets not rocketing. But then some of it is massive reorganizations of NASA and policy updates going crazy over here. So, yeah, it's been nonstop few weeks for us.
1: Yeah, right. I mean, honestly, a nonstop 2 years for us, right? I mean, right. All of this is kind of in the context of what's been going on with our Save NASA Science campaign. And for people who've been following along with the adventure, there was a situation last year where the Office of Management and Budget proposed this almost 50% cut to NASA science funding. And we rallied together and we won. And then they came back again this year with another proposal to cut NASA science by 46%. So before we get into

0: anything else, I think we should take a little time to give an update on where we're at with the progress for the Save NASA Science campaign.
1: Yeah. So I will say the state of the campaign is good. We are continuing to flood Capitol Hill with messages on a near daily basis. We've had a number of events, including our big Day of Action in April. I know many of folks are familiar with this flagship event, but it's been a very, very exciting few weeks. So since Administrator Isaacman testified to the House and Senate Appropriations Committees, and I think that was maybe a few shows ago, though both feels like yesterday and much longer ago, the House of Representatives has put forward a budget. And that budget includes a pretty substantial cut to science, not nearly as much as the OMB has proposed, but a 17% cut to science, all part of keeping NASA's top line flat. And I think we talked about this recently, but the important part of that is that the House of Representatives, the more, we'll say, conservative, fiscally conservative of the two chambers right now, although I will note Republicans are in majority in both the House and Senate. The House is the lower of the two always, at least in recent memory. The House has put forward the lower end of the error bar of potential funding outcomes for this budget cycle. And so even with that cut to science, which we're not happy about, that's not great, keeping the overall NASA top line flat is the, I think, should be the headline item here. And that means that the lowest possible, right, the lower of the error, you know, on the error bar, the lowest possible path forward for a budget this year is flat. And so that's really good for the Save NASA Science campaign. Again, we still have these cuts that we're facing. The administration, despite calls from senators and members of the House of both parties, calling on Administrator Isaacman to be transparent about the missions that are at risk and the programs that are at risk under these budget cuts, no information has been provided to Congress or the public. This is a very, as we've talked about before, the part of the problem with this budget proposal is in the lack of transparency. And we don't really know what's, there's no formal accounting of what's at risk, which is very odd for a process that's supposed to be like pretty open book. Hey, here's what we're putting forward. This has been a total reversion on all of those points of transparency for the budgeting process. And Congress has taken note and complained, and the administrator has not fulfilled that obligation to make a publicly available list of proposed canceled missions. So we made our own. Anyway, that's all to say we're in a very good place if the lowest of possible outcomes is a flat budget. We're still waiting on the Senate to put forward their funding proposal. That'll then be the top part of the error bar, and then somewhere in the middle is where compromise sits. The Senate was expected to do their markup in early June, but for related to issues not concerning NASA or science in general, the J of the CJS, Commerce, Justice, Science, the Department of Justice issues related to that has really upended a lot of the deliberation on the budget process. And so this shouldn't be new to longtime listeners of the show and of followers of space policy, that something completely unrelated to space has thrown the future of the budget into an uncertain place. But we have hope that the Senate will convene at some point in the next few weeks to put together their budget proposal. Hopefully it's something that's higher. The Senate put forward an authorization that called for a 2.5% boost to NASA's budget. So not a huge increase, wouldn't even offset the cost of inflation over the last year, but it would be an increase. It'd be the first increase in 4 years for NASA's budget.
0: But good that they're making progress on it, right? We were kind of just waiting on the edge of our seats for a lot of last year before we got, you know, this kind of level of progress, right? So I think this bodes well.
1: Well, and I'll just note there, I'm expressing a frustration that they're not moving fast enough. They're moving faster now than they did at the same point last year. We got the budget around the budget request from OMB around the same time as we got it this year. And Congress is moving about 2 months ahead of schedule. It's still June. We didn't see the first budget proposal, sort of counter proposal to the request, until July of last year. And so for us to be able to say that it is early, mid-June, and we already have one proposal on the books, and we're maybe days or weeks away from the other chamber submitting their proposal, that's huge. All before July has even happened, right? We are then going to be at a point where we have both proposals, and the PBR will officially be dead.
0: Fingers crossed.
1: Fingers crossed.
0: Yeah, but this is just kind of one front in the fight to save NASA science right now, right? Because, you know, what's going on with the budget is one thing, but just in parallel, the Office of Management and Budget is trying to enact other ways to kind of control funding for science. And we did a show on this. This was actually the topic of last week's Space Policy Edition, but I think this is an important enough topic that I want to bring this to the rest of our audience, which is that the Office of Management and Budget is trying to change grant funding rules in the United States. And this is something that's not just going to be impacting space science, but also medicine in general, all research in the United States that is given through grant funding. So for listeners who aren't caught up on Casey's whole show last week, can you give us kind of the general top headline of what OMB is trying to actually propose here?
1: Yeah, this was kind of came at a surprise, and is, like you said, the other side of the equation, right? It's not just funding, it's the policies and procedures that govern these things that matter. And what the OMB has proposed is a wholesale rewriting of how science is done. So let's take a step back. Science involves, you know, coming up with a hypothesis, developing a methodology to test that hypothesis, collecting data, determining whether or not the hypothesis is holds up or not, right? Basics of science. Another basic tenet of science is peer review, is that if you're going to publish something and say, my hypothesis is that X will happen, and here is the data to prove it, my methodology to prove it, you expect that a group of that scientist's peers, people who have a similar maybe understanding of the issue, would review it and say, yeah, this actually does advance the body of scientific work, actually answers some fundamental question that the original scientist sought out to answer. Like, that's how this is supposed to work. This is how the allies won World War II, right? Was that you had a federally backed fundamental science program. And that's how we have supercomputers in our pockets, right? This is the result of that is commercial products, but also is just the society in which we live, right? It's the fundamentals of modern life would not exist without peer-reviewed meritorious science. In comes OMB. The proposed rule set, all 412 pages, would rewrite federal regulations so that a political appointee, someone who is aligned with an administration, a political person, would have not just oversight. We're not talking about oversight here. We're talking about absolute control over whether or not certain science activities are funded. Doesn't matter what the topic is, doesn't matter the discipline or the agency involved. Every single dollar that goes out the door from the federal government would have to be reviewed and approved so that it conforms to a set of political, ideological principles, not the meritorious, peer-reviewed, consensus-based science that has underpinned modern life. And the number of changes are astounding. Clearly, Russ Vogt or somebody at OMB had done their homework and figured out how science works so they can fundamentally change the rules. And so this isn't just a threat to space science or to, you know, NASA's priorities, but to all of science. It is a complete reversal of how science has been done, how capital S science is done across the country. And some of the other changes, so in addition to a political appointee, grants can just be terminated for any reason, for convenience, put quotes on that, for convenience. So awards that are already out the door can be rescinded. For scientists who are in the middle of doing work, for those that aren't familiar with the scientific process, you know, you're working on timelines of like 3 or 5 years, sometimes longer, but typically when we're talking about science, on kind of 3 to 5 year time scales. And so you, like, you know, you hire some graduate students or some research assistants, and they're kind of on these term bases that allow them to do their work, and they have like some funding stability for that period of time. This throws that out the window. These rules would prevent scientists from, without prior written approval, so even before they get the grant, they have to get approval to possibly use the funds to submit their research that us, the taxpayers, are paying for to scientific journals, which is where these conversations happen, right? Also, conferences, right? So every scientific discipline, I mean, you talk about the mass spectrometers, right? People that deal with mass spectrometry. They just had a conference in San Diego. You'd think the scientists that do, you know, mass spectra have a science community. Every discipline has a science community, and people that gather to talk about the latest developments in their very niche, nerdy scientific interest. You wouldn't be able to use federal money to go to those conferences to share the research that we, the taxpayers, have paid people to do and then share the results of. And then also public outreach. And so you can't even use this to go to your local astronomy club or to your local community association and talk about the work that you're doing, it, maybe even in the community that you represent. So you can go to our website, planetary.org/save NASA science. We have a couple resources there. There's actually a new dashboard on our site that allows you to go line by line through the Federal Register and see exactly where these changes would be made. And so this would totally rewrite how science is done and how science is then presented. So even if something gets funded, say it does, quote unquote, align with administration priorities, which, again, that's not how science has ever been done. Science is guided by the greatest questions. I don't expect a political bureaucrat to understand the nuances of some scientific discipline. All of this information is buried under 412 pages of pretty out there partisan ideological content, text that this was presented, quote unquote, presented to the public as. So you can actually go through and you can skip all that, go to our website, planetary.org, and then we have a dashboard right there that lets you go line by line and see what this would change.
0: Yeah, I've been trying to speak with friends and family about this, and it's an interesting thing. Like, it's one thing to say to someone, hey, there's a budget proposal that's literally cutting half of NASA science. That feels very concrete. Here we're talking about procedural, nitty-gritty rule changes. And it seems like an interesting tactic, given that they already have this lever of power over, like, having the presidential budget request and trying to dictate funding. And given what has happened over the last year with grant funding in the United States, I can't even begin to express to people what a massive change this would be for the scientific community, right? And because it's not the same as like the normal process for dealing with budgets in Congress, there's a different way that Congress can deal with a rule change like this. So what are kind of our tools for maybe fighting back against this?
1: Yeah, there's a couple pathways. So the first and foremost, so before, this is not enacted. So maybe I should have said that up front. This is not enacted rules. We are facing a proposal to change the rules in such a dramatic fashion. Because it is, they're going down this path of adding regulations to the Federal Register, they have to go through, according to the Administration Procedure Act, have to go through a period of public comment. And so they have to have a minimum of 45 days, which is a very short amount of time, I will say, for maybe something that's a handful of pages long. Sure, 45 days, but 412 pages of changes, and you expect us to review all of that, you know, the public to review that and share information about this over 45 days is a very quick period of time. But regardless, they have to have it open for 45 days for public comment. As of this morning, there are more than 10,000 comments on the Federal Register site. And we have a tool at planetary.org/action that allows you to write a comment. And this is not reserved for people with standing or who have a degree set. Like, any person. This system is set up so that you, the individual, the member of the public, can have a meaningful impact on how regulations are written. And that's what this is, right? This is a series of brand new regulations that kind of came out of nowhere. And over the course of 45 days, I think they had anticipated it was going to largely fly under the radar. Radar, by the way, also an invention thanks to basic fundamental research. And it's through that process, so through July 13th, unless there is an extension, there is a possibility of an extension. Through July 13th, the public can make comments. And the important part about this is it's not just you saying, hey, I don't like this, rescind your proposed rule. Again, using some of the tools on our website, you can actually go in and if you cite specific source sections, specific sections of the regulation and say, I don't like section 200. Please don't do this. This would have these disastrous effects. If you do that, just that extra 5 minutes of work, right, in writing your comment adds to the body of substantive complaints that then Congress and the courts can use to strike down this rule. So again, this is a huge change. It's sweeping. We're working with other organizations who are identifying areas in which this affects their scientific disciplines that they care about. You know, the more we can get this out there, the more we can point out where areas of these regulations will cause substantial harm to science and to you know, the American economy, to jobs, to, you know, all of these things that we care about, the better chance we have that Congress will come in and enact what they call a CRA, which is a called the Congressional Review Act. And Congress can actually come in and override a regulation. Congress is the ultimate legislative body in the nation and can override regulations. Regulations are not laws, right? They're the application of law. And so Congress can come in and implement a CRA and say, we don't approve of all of these changes. The courts, equally, a co-equal branch of government, can come in and say, we see that this is going to cause demonstrable harm. In particular, what they're looking for is how do these regulations hurt the agencies themselves? Because Congress writes a lot of laws, right? And says, you know, NASA, thou shalt return humans to the moon for a sustained presence. If we can draw that connection that these rule changes will demonstrably harm NASA's ability to pick the right landing sites, to select the right samples, which I think it would, because it would put political reviewers over peer reviewers, right? You'd have landing site selection being done by political bureaucrats, not by scientists. That causes demonstrable harm to the agency. And so for all of these reasons, planetary.org/save NASA science. We have all of our resources available there. It's the top thing that we're asking people to do. And so before July 13th, please submit your comments. And then after July 13th, stay tuned for how this story plays out. Because as with the budget request last year, as with a lot of things that this OMB in particular is doing, it's one, not aligned with the policy priorities of the rest of the administration. I can't see how Administrator Isaacman or anyone at NASA currently could support these proposals. So this is coming on from the OMB, from a very partisan standpoint that they're implementing these, not building coalition, not trying to socialize this and get this put into law, but just trying to get through as much as they can. But we also don't know where their red line is, right? And this is, I think, an important element of it. It is flabbergasting looking at these proposed rules. And I don't think anyone in their right mind would implement these rules as is. It just simply does not make sense. You don't need a graduate degree in the history of science to understand that peer review is very important. Like, that is a very fundamental thing. So where is the red line that OMB is looking for? Same thing with the budget cuts. They don't want to cut NASA science by 46%, but they want to get somewhere between 0 and 46%. Where is that number? And we can't let them succeed, because if you give a mouse a cookie, they'll want a glass of milk.
0: I want a glass of
1: milk. In the same way, we can't give Russ Vogt any cuts to NASA science, any demonstrable changes to the way science is done, because then they're only going to come back for more. And we've beat Russ Vogt before. We've beat OMB before. I think we can do it again.
0: I want to pivot now. You mentioned a little bit earlier that NASA also recently announced that it's going to be going through potential reorganization. They announced this back in May. Can you talk a little bit about basically like headline version, what kind of reorganization is NASA going to be going through?
1: This is probably the largest reorganization of NASA, really, I mean, at least in the last 3 decades, right? Really since the beginning of the Dan Golden era of NASA. So top line version of this. So human exploration, human spaceflight broadly, up until 2021, it was the Human Spaceflight Mission Directorate, as pretty self-explanatory name. And then they split it into deep space exploration systems, which is your Artemis space launch system, Orion ground system support, human landing system is your exploration systems mission directorate. And then you had space operations, which was the International Space Station crew and cargo. The proposed reorganization, I emphasize proposed reorganization, would have them merge back together, really with the idea that, well, exploration, deep space exploration, meaning beyond low Earth orbit, has become operational, which would, I think, requires maybe a very loose definition of operational, given that we've only had the Artemis II test flight, right? Mm-hmm. And we're about to have the announcement of the crew for Artemis III. As of recording this, we don't know who that crew is, but you'd have human spaceflight merged back into one human spaceflight mission directorate. You would also see aeronautics, the first A in NASA, and space technology merged into a new research and technology mission directorate. And now this is also a relic of the past. This under a very similar name existed prior to, I believe, 2008, where they had been merged together into one entity. And then you have a number of directives. Science overall stays the same, although there are some proposals to consolidate spacecraft operations into one, like extended mission operations, things that are like well beyond their designed lifespan, where you'd have this space operations center, that the idea being that if you could centralize the management of missions and extended operations, which remember, this is like paying people to monitor the spacecraft and send command functions when necessary and solve problems. You're not, I mean, each mission is so distinct from one another, just by moving them all under one, you know, one roof doesn't necessarily like guarantee there's going to be cost savings. I guess maybe save on HVAC and the coffee pods, but that's one of the proposals. It would change some of the direction for the Office of Legislative Affairs at NASA. Yeah, I mean, it's a pretty wholesale reorganization. This is something that had sort of been thought was in the pipeline for the past year and a half, and it's finally kind of come to fruition, though it's gone through a number of different iterations, as I'm aware.
0: We'll be back with the rest of my conversation with Jack Corelli after the short break.
2: Hi, y'all. LeVar Burton here. Through my roles on Star Trek and Reading Rainbow, I have seen generations of curious minds inspired by the strange new worlds explored in books and on television. I know how important it is to encourage that curiosity in a young explorer's life. That's why I'm excited to share with you a new program from my friends at the Planetary Society. It's called the Planetary Academy, and anyone can join. Designed for ages 5 through 9 by Bill Nye and the curriculum experts at the Planetary Society, the Planetary Academy is a special membership subscription for kids and families who love space. Members get quarterly mailed packages that take them on learning adventures through the many worlds of our solar system and beyond. Each package includes images and factoids, hands-on activities, experiments and games, and special surprises. A lifelong passion for space, science, and discovery starts when we're young. Give the gift of the cosmos to the explorer in your life.
0: I also understand that the mission directorates are now going to be reporting directly to the administrator instead of going to, like, you know, the deputy administrator and the assistants. Like, there used to be a different structure of reporting. And I'm wondering kind of what is the driving force behind this proposed reorganization? Like, what are they trying to gain by making these changes?
1: Well, I think there is a streamlining of the chain of command. Administrator Isaacman seems to be someone who cares a lot about being directly involved in day-to-day operations of the agency. That's a very demanding job to be NASA administrator. And so it involves the direct administrator into these procedures. And then, you know, within the mission directorate, within human spaceflight, you would, you know, have sort of these verticals of people working on Moonbase and people working on Artemis and people working on the space station. I think with the idea that if you just had everybody in house with this very, again, I think it's a very streamlined, like kind of corporate structure where you have like these very clear like divisions of labor between each of them, kind of it does overwrite maybe some of the lessons learned in the past, maybe things that aren't necessarily written down, but there's a reason that NASA exists the way that it currently does. But that's also not to say that is the best way to go about it, right? And so I think every administration, you know, a new administrator, especially in their first few months, identifies some problems, especially things that maybe have been, you know, burrowed under the surface for a little while. And you're like, why is this person reporting to that person? Why don't they report directly to me or report directly to a different, you know, associate administrator?
0: Should we be concerned that this reorganization would result in some kind of reduction in force or any kind of changes to the NASA facilities?
1: They have been very clear that Administrator Isaacman has been clear that these changes are not going to include a reduction in force, are not going to include layoffs or center closures. They've been very clear about that, which I know a lot of folks in the community are very happy to hear that. Of course, that needs to be backed up by action, but at least, you know, the words are there, because after the last year, I think that's the first thing everyone, I remember about a year ago when there was the RIF plan, the reduction in force plan, phase one was about to begin. No one knew what the plan was going to be, but it was maybe going to be upwards of 20% of the agency was going to be laid off over the course of just a few months. And of course, then people left under fear that their jobs were going to be terminated anyway, and they took the DRP, the Deferred Resignation Program. But so as of yet, there is no announcement of any reduction in force or closure of any centers.
0: And the very same day that they announced this potential NASA reorganization, they also announced something really interesting for the Jet Propulsion Laboratory here in Pasadena. JPL traditionally has been run by Caltech since the 1930s. But for the first time ever, they're proposing that they should put that relationship up for competition. NASA's kind of reframing this as like a routine, like stewardship and efficiency, like check, essentially. But do you think that's a fair characterization of what they're trying to do here?
1: I think so, yes. So JPL, a very different relationship to NASA itself. It's FFRDC, Federally Funded Research and Development Center, much like things like the Aerospace Corporation, right? It's not a part of the government, but it is almost entirely federally funded. And so there's, you know, the taxpayer pays for it, but the administration of it, the overhead, is handled by an outside organization. And so in this case, JPL has been managed by Caltech, yeah, for almost 90 years. And routine is a very weird way to put it, because it's never been fully done before. There was an attempt, I think, in 2017, during the first year of the first Trump administration, where they had put together a proposal to potentially recompete the JPL management contract. And then they didn't go through with it. But other FFRDCs do go through this every so often. It depends on the term of the length of the management contract. I think that the approach is benign, and they want to see what proposals are out there, what other institutions might be willing to manage this location in Pasadena. The facilities would stay there, right? It's just the management, the, you know, what name is on the paycheck type mm-hmm. relationship.
0: Is this the kind of thing where they would be looking for another university or an academic institution to potentially take over management, or would this be open to, say, the broader kind of private space organizations as well?
1: It's a pretty broad, open competition. So what NASA did, an industry day, which is just parlance for you know, they invite a bunch of people from interested parties to come and learn about a potential opportunity that's coming down the pike. And so they held this industry day about a year ago and had people from private industry, had academic institutions, both public and private institutions, research institutions as well, not just academic ones, here in DC to learn about what it means to manage JPL. Like, what does the lab look like? Which you'd think if you're applying to manage the lab, you've maybe been there before. But, you know, this is like one of those sort of open informational sessions. And from the response to that, NASA sees that there is at least some interest from the community, the broader space industry, to potentially take on management of the lab. In the same way, there's nothing written in stone that the NASA structure is the way it needs to be. There's also nothing written in stone that Caltech needs to be the one managing JPL. But at the same time, there's nothing written in stone that anybody that comes in to do it otherwise is just intrinsically going to have some secret sauce that's going to make it however much cheaper or more streamlined or more effective. And so I think it's going to then be up to the proposers for this proposal to make their case to NASA and to, I'm sure, congressional stakeholders as well, that, hey, we are the right people to take this on. And so I do know that Caltech is one of the folks that are competing for it, right? Why wouldn't you?
0: Right.
1: But, you know, I'm sure there's other institutions out there across the country that see the prestige that Caltech gets from managing JPL. I mean, these are the people that landed on Mars. You don't think you want those on your those people on your payroll like that? That certainly helps with institutional credibility.
0: Before I let you go, the last story I wanted to talk about was a rather explosive one. We've been seeing a lot of effort with commercial space trying to take on all of these steps that we need to do, check all the boxes in order to do the next steps for the Artemis program. And as part of that, Blue Origin, and for many reasons other than just Artemis, but they've been working on this new Glenn rocket for quite a while. And their most recent test went horrifically wrong. And this has some potential big impacts on not just the Artemis program, but other space companies as well. So I wanted to at least acknowledge what happened there.
1: Yeah, I saw the footage the night it happened. I was tuning in. I mean, it was a routine. I think it was a hot fire test and wet dress rehearsal at the same time. So it was like, you know, they were trying to, because I think there is this push from both Congress and the administration to really, you know, put the gas on for the Artemis program. And you had that massive fireball, the mushroom cloud that rose above Launch Complex 36. And my immediate reaction was that this can't be good. it's not supposed to happen. But no, I mean, it's that this is a huge setback for the Artemis program. Blue Origin is one of the main partners on Artemis. And so I think this is a pretty big setback after, you know, SpaceX had their less than successful test, flight test 12 of the Starship vehicle, where the booster re-entered off nominal and into the Gulf of Mexico. And, you know, space is absolutely hard. And this underscores the bet that NASA has been placing for years, you know, investing in these commercial companies, which, not to mention that both SpaceX and Blue Origin are owned by two of the wealthiest people in the world, who are certainly putting up their own funds to make sure that this is possible. But NASA has put a stake in these companies to potentially buy down costs later on for future Artemis missions. And so I think it's a very optimistic timeline to see Blue Origin launching by the end of this year. More intense things have happened. more difficult things have been accomplished in less time, for sure. But that is a very ambitious timeline, especially as we're on the eve of the Artemis 3 crew being announced. I guess the day after, if you're listening to this. But you have the Artemis 3 crew, the solid rocket boosters are being integrated down at KSC. I think the last few built by Northrop Grumman are leaving the their facility in Utah. I mean, we're going back to the moon, and I think the enthusiasm is really high. And there's plans, the moon based plans, right, that are starting to materialize. At least the kind of fabric that we're going to be pulling from for these plans. But something like this, like the disaster that happened there, I mean, really is a reminder that space is a very difficult endeavor, that there's a reason governments do this and why government, the U.S. taxpayer, is underwriting a lot of this. But also just goes to show, like, this is the new approach, right, is that commercial companies are going to be able to provide these services. You look at SpaceX and the Falcon 9. But the U.S. put a lot of money into the Falcon 9 very early on in its development to make sure that that was a success, so that we had domestic access to space. And that's, again, all underwritten by us, the taxpayer.
0: I'm just so grateful that no one was hurt. I mean, that was like the definition of rapid unscheduled disassembly. That blast was so huge, it just obliterated their launch pad. Like, the fact that no one was hurt is just almost miraculous at this point. Yeah. But
1: it's why you have the regulations in place, the safety rules for doing those things. Those things are important. But yeah, I'm with you on that.
0: Yeah, but unfortunately, you know, like we need Blue Origin to hopefully be on a good timeline for this, because it was only just a couple months ago we were talking about this ignition event announced by NASA and the speed up of the timeline for going back to the moon. And this change in Artemis 3, which is now essentially like an Earth orbiting mission that's specifically designed to test these human landing systems, right? So if SpaceX is on target, but Blue Origin isn't, that could potentially derail the entire timeline, which I think was actually something that we talked about when we first announced that Ignition Day event. Like, what happens if, well, here's the moment, right? It exploded.
1: Right.
0: How is that going to change everything that comes after?
1: Right. I mean, you have the notional plan for Artemis 3 being the astronauts, whomever they be, will dock using an Orion crew capsule, right? The vehicle that they're going to take to the moon, and they're going to dock in Earth orbit with one or both of the human landing system providers. That's SpaceX's Starship and Blue Origin's Blue Moon Mark II lander. And if neither of those vehicles are ready, right, that's the forcing function for the Artemis 3 mission architecture, right? If neither of those are ready, I think it's something that NASA will have to address up front, because this is a huge setback. And again, SpaceX has not been accelerating their timeline. It was 6 months between test flights, and they need to get to a point where they can do orbital flights on a daily cadence to get enough fuel to low Earth orbit to do the translunar injection burn and get to cislunar space and land the astronauts on the lunar surface. And that doesn't just happen overnight, where you go from a launch every 6 months to a launch every day. That needs a ramped up schedule as well. NASA's putting a lot of stock into the commercial providers. And that was the bet they made with commercial crew, right? And that's what we got SpaceX out of. But the whole architecture hinges on these handful of providers being ready. And as it stands, it's a very tenuous timeline, right? I mean, we're supposed to be doing Artemis 3 in mid-2027. I don't think I'd be the first person saying that that's probably not going to be the actual timeline.
0: A little ambitious.
1: maybe a little later in 2027, with then a crewed landing in early 2028, which I think then also, you know, the more that this slips to the right. But also, let's remember where we were just a few months ago, where Artemis 3, the first human landing, was supposed to happen maybe in 2028 anyway. And so we've accelerated the timeline only for maybe the timeline, the reality to set in a little bit. And so we're finding, I think, there is a resting place, right, for these timelines. And there's just been so much change over such a short period of time. And it is impressive to see how much that even a incident like this, that should have been a massive setback for a company, has, I think, really emboldened at least the company's leadership. And I know their workforce as well to solve the problems. And so I think that that mindset change is also, I think, a significant thing, is like they realize that there were problems and they're like, we have to fix them now. It's just, can they do it at this timeline, at this, at the cost? I mean, again, these are fixed price contracts. You hear a lot of people talk about firm fixed price contracting as like the preferred mechanism, so that you don't get rampant cost growth as you get with the space launch system. But there's a downside to that, where there is only so much money allocated to this contract. And if they need more money to rebuild the pad or to do anything related to getting the Blue Moon Mark II lander ready for prime time, that might require supplemental appropriations from Congress, which I know is not ideal. And there's only a handful of session weeks left before the midterm elections. Then Congress is going to change over. So like the timing of this is also kind of fraught. So there's just all these factors that I'm keeping in mind when I'm thinking about these things. Oh, and something I did also want to note was that it wasn't even just that the ignition event. Blue Origin won two delivery contracts to deliver the Lunar Traverse vehicle, or the two Astrolabs and Lunar Outposts Lunar Traverse vehicles to the lunar surface just earlier that week that the incident happened. And so Blue Origin has been accelerating both their crewed and uncrewed manifests in support of the Artemis program, but then the sort of larger effort to build a permanent or sustained human presence with the moon base.
0: Man, a lot to pay attention to and keep track of these days. Things are moving so rapidly, but I mean, that's a double-edged sword. It is both a little scary and weird, and also a bit exciting to see so much changing and having no idea how it's all going to pan out. So I really appreciate you taking the time to come on and unpack a lot of these, because, you know, honestly, each and every one of these topics could be a whole episode on its own. So,
1: yeah. And it's just, it's been one thing after another. And so again, I joked, when it rains, it pours. I mean, it really is been probably there have been the most new initiatives out of NASA, at least in the past 2 years. And that's, of course, acknowledging that the last year NASA was under interim leadership, really, since January 20th, when Administrator Nelson resigned, when the new administration was sworn in, and then December 18th of last year, when Administrator Isaacman was sworn in, right? That's a whole year that was lost of I think, pretty substantive policy that could have been formed. And of course, the budget cuts were being proposed. And so there really wasn't much wiggle room in there either, as to what NASA could have done, because OMB was really running the show. So, yeah, I mean, it's been a very, very interesting few weeks.
0: And I'm sure it will get even more interesting with all the announcements coming out in the next few days. So,
1: oh, exactly. Exactly.
0: Well, thank you, Jack. And again, thank you for all the work that you and the people in Washington, D.C. are doing right now, both on our Save NASA Science campaign, but also on this broader effort to try to combat these rule changes at OMB. I think this is not just absolutely pivotal for the space science community, but for the science community in the United States in general. This is such a big moment. So thank you for all your time, and for everybody out there who is helping in this effort to go to our website and find resources to help put your name on this and say what you feel about it. So I really appreciate it.
1: I appreciate you. And you know, just remind everybody, July 13th is the deadline for comments. Get them in. Even if you don't feel like you have a stake in this, you do. You are a U.S. taxpayer. You are a beneficiary of our investment in science overall, right? This isn't about any one discipline or another, but please share your story. All of that goes to a body of meaningful comments that really can show that science has a lot of allies right now, as it has needed for the past year. And so planetary.org/save NASA science, you'll find all the resources there.
0: Thanks so much, Jack. Let's do this.
1: All right. Thanks, Sarah.
0: As Jack mentioned, the Artemis 3 crew announcement was literally just around the corner when we recorded that interview. But through the magic of media, the wait is finally over. On June 9th, NASA held a press conference with updates on Artemis 3, including the announcement of the Artemis 3 astronauts. I'm going to post the link to the entire video on the webpage for this episode of Planetary Radio. But next up in What's Up with our chief scientist, Dr. Bruce Betts, we're going to be revealing their names. Hey, Bruce.
3: Hey there, Sarah.
0: There are so many stories going on in space policy right now. And so, you know, Jack kept referencing the fact that we weren't going to be able to announce the astronauts at some point during that conversation. And I'm glad that we actually have the time to do that now, even though it's past the conversation with Jack, because we need a little happy something after all of that. I mean, man.
3: So let's get into it. Where do you want to go? Where are we going today?
0: Well, we now officially have some Artemis 3 astronauts. And, you know, while Artemis 3 is no longer going to be the first mission to go back to the moon and land, we actually have a whole new group of astronauts. We can be excited to see them go on their next adventure, although it's going to be a low Earth orbit test of the human landing systems and things like that. But they just announced it this morning. And I got to say, that NASA press conference felt like different. Like it was very musical. It felt kind of like the Oscars, like them coming out on stage and doing their little waves. It was pretty cool. Well, I'm going to give the honors to you.
3: Oh, thank you.
0: Who do we have on the roster?
3: I'm going to start big. We have Randy Comrade Bresnik.
0: Bresnik.
3: Yes, his nickname is Comrade. He will be the commander. He is a two-time astronaut, former space station commander, retired U.S. Marine Corps colonel, test pilot with over 7,000 flight hours. He likes walks in the rain and smelling flowers along the way. I made up that part. Sorry. We move on to Luca Parmitano, a ESA astronaut, European Space Agency. He will be the pilot. He's a two-time astronaut in space and the first Italian space station commander and Italian Air Force colonel and, not surprisingly, test pilot. We then move on to our two mission specialists, Andre Douglas, test engineer, U.S. Coast Guard Reserve commander. It's his first space flight. He was actually a backup crew member for Artemis II. And then finally, Frank Rubio, mission specialist. He was a Black Hawk helicopter pilot. He didn't do much. He was a Black Hawk helicopter pilot, including combat hours. And then he became a doctor, a U.S. Army flight surgeon, family medical physician. And he holds the record for the longest American space flight at 371 days.
0: Man, that's an impressive group of people, man.
3: They usually are. For the backup crew, who is Bob Hines, test pilot, U.S. Air Force colonel, former SpaceX Crew 4 pilot, has spent 170 days in space across two ISS expeditions. And there you have it. The people will fly in space and do good stuff. Those are our astronauts. Round of applause.
0: That was also really fun about that press conference, watching everyone, like, the crowd goes wild, you know, and then all these astronauts from across, you know, both the previous Artemis mission, but also just across ESA and the United States. I also saw some people there representing the Japanese Space Agency. So that was cool. And a good moment to celebrate everyone. And I hope they make a new astronaut poster.
3: I think you can assume they will.
0: I hope so. Still need to get a good print of that Artemis 2 poster. It's awesome.
3: I'm not even sure which one you're referring to. But I'm sure you will inform me after the show in great detail. We'll get you one. We'll get you one, Sarah.
0: Yeah. No, I gotta celebrate this new round of astronauts. I mean, I'm still really excited. I need a little something to look up at the moon and feel hope for the future. Because we're going to do this, Bruce. Keep fighting for space science.
3: Oh, yeah. Let's do it.
0: Let's do it.
3: Crowd goes wild.
0: Crowd goes wild. Woo!
3: And wait, what is the crowd chanting?
4: Random space back.
3: The International Space Station, which we've just been talking about, oddly enough, it's about the size of a football field. Now, that's mostly measured in the solar panels for power generation. But it's still a pretty big beast. And it's also obviously got unlike football fields, a third dimension. I mean, technically they have a third dimension. But not. Anyway, there you go. Pretty exciting. It's big and it flies in space. But still, it amazes me how bright it is, even if you put that much stuff up there and you put it 400 kilometers away-ish. It's bright. It's like Venus bright going across the sky.
0: It is.
3: And if you haven't checked it out, go find a NASA or others will tell you when to look in your area for ISS when it passes over. And there, lest we forget, there are plenty of astronauts and cosmonauts hanging out on there. They just had a little fun diving into the Orion capsule, the Americans, anyway, for when they were, yeah, they've got some leaks in the Russian side. And I don't know why, but for some reason that worries them.
0: I don't know why.
3: They've had them for a long time.
0: Yeah, and they're hard to find. And I heard a really interesting trick that some of the previous astronauts used where they'd put just a little tea leaf into the air and watch where it moved to try to figure out where the leaks were. Usually you don't want to be throwing stuff willy-nilly into the air on the International Space Station, but...
3: So it's the first sometimes. Time anyone, to my knowledge, has read tea leaves and they actually told them something real. All right, everybody, go out there, look in the night sky and think about happy balloons and stuff, mostly stuff, but a lot of balloons. Thank you and good night.
0: We've reached the end of this week's episode of Planetary Radio, but we'll be back next week with more space science and exploration. 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My name is Sarah El Ahmed, the host and producer of Planetary Radio. 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

0: Music has an incredible ability to proclaim the soul's language beyond what mere words can speak. That is what we seek as we invite our guests to share their song of the soul. 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We're back today with part two of our Song of the Soul visit with Ariel Silver. If you missed part one last week, it can easily be found on northernspiritradio.org, a visit steeped in song and story in Ariel's silky, soaring voice. We finished just as she was explaining some of the riches and wanderings that were gifts of her Jewish upbringing, including her deep dive into Eastern and earth-based inspirations. We'll continue today exploring some of the fruits of her two more recent albums as we magically continue our visit with Ariel Silver near L.A., California, via the gift of Zoom.
1: You know, that was that. And also, I think that there are a couple of rituals that I especially gravitated toward because they connected me more with nature or with the cosmos. For example, in the Rosh Hashanah, Yom Kippur, high holy days time of the year, we would take pieces of bread that were supposed to symbolize the sins of the year and threw them into the water. So we would go down to the water's edge and we were looking for a moving body of water, and we would discard this bread that, of course, the ducks and the geese would eat. But there was something about like walking outside of the synagogue and going to, you know, the water's edge, going to these places. I went to a Jewish sleepaway camp when I was young, and on Saturday night at the end of the Sabbath, there was always another kind of ritual that we would do to mark the end of it. And we would stand outside and we would light this braided candle and we'd pass around this incense and sing songs together. And it was nighttime, the stars were up, and you know, there was just that connection with the nighttime and the daytime and the water and the trees and, you know, all this stuff that I think brought me into this connection with nature that I think I was already attuned to as well. But it took, I don't know, I think that that was beautiful, that it took us out of the walls of a human built building into earth spaces.
0: Where you find a significant spiritual connection too. Did you have that from your childhood on, that earth-centered connection?
1: When I was a little girl, we moved into a house in Tallahassee, Florida, that I saw being built. So I remember the smell of the sawdust and walking up the stairs before it had the back of the stairs before the backs were on, when it was just the platform. I was so afraid I was going to be sucked into those spaces and disappeared, you know. There's something like something, I don't know, fearful about that for a small child. But I saw this house being built, but the house was in the woods, or at least it had woods backing up to it. And my dad would care for some of the trees if they had, you know, some kind of illness on the tree. And then when we lived in New Jersey, we lived about 30 miles off the Appalachian Trail, where it crosses the upper part of New Jersey into upstate New York. And we lived in the woods. And I think that those

0: settings, those were very formatively important times for me. I spent a lot of time alone and I spent a lot of time in the woods.
1: I understand. Let me see. You're born basically in Florida. You eventually moved up to like Boston area or something, and then you migrated, as you said, 20 years ago over to the West Coast. Why?
0: I was born in Florida. I was raised in New Jersey, lived a little bit in New York as a child, and then moved back, finished high school in Florida, went up to Boston for college. Mostly lived in Boston for about 13 years, but 2 of those years in the middle, I lived in a whole bunch of other states and then eventually got over to California. The reason for the moving, growing up, the moving was really my folks were young when I was born. They were establishing their careers. I think they were also trying to figure out how to have a relationship. And although there are no locational cures for a marriage, I think they were attempting it for some parts of it. And eventually they split up. But meanwhile, we lived in a lot of different places. And then the reason for the moving a lot when I was in my late teens and as a young adult was really just because, I mean, largely because that was what I was used to. That was normal because we had moved around so much when I was a kid. I don't think I even knew how to stay put. I hadn't lived as a child in any one place long enough to learn about relationships over time. I only knew about relationships in the meeting or the early introductions. And there are a lot of logistics that you have to handle when you move. You have to put in your address, change and start up your utilities, find a place to live, figure out where the grocery store is, find your doctors and register your car. And a lot of my 20s were caught up in those kinds of dramas and logistics. And I've been thinking a lot about those that time. And I think that, you know, that level of busyness keeps you feeling a level of productivity and never really sinking into the boredom and having to grapple with the boredom of being in a place. You know, what happens then when you're bored, when you're just sitting there? I think that what happens is that, you know, the same thing that happens when you're literally bored and just staring off into space, the details start to emerge of something, subtleties. When you're in motion, you're moving fast, you're kind of getting the broad strokes of a place, but you're not really picking up on nuances. And same with relationships of any kind, whether it's place or people. When you sit in a relationship, as you know, you've been with your wife for a long time. When you're in a relationship for a long time, just like a marinade when you're cooking, you know, like more flavors emerge. There's a richness that emerges or can emerge. I didn't know that when I was younger. So I moved around a lot. I saw a lot of places, met a lot of people, and experienced a lot of different cultures. And I think that in that way, that was a very rich experience. But I ended up in California because I was burned out on music. I had been a touring musician. I had recorded 3 songs. I was living the dream. I was a singer-songwriter on the road. And there are a lot of logistics around that. And you're never grounded and you never really get to know the richness of a place. You move off fast. The next day, you're gone. You play a show. The next day, go on to the next place. And I was on the road at the end of this period of time of my life. I was on the road for 6 months.
1: Oh, wow.
0: I had a bass player and a drummer, and we were living out of our van that was run on recycled vegetable oil. And we crossed the country a few times. And it was, in many ways, the realization of a longtime dream of mine. And, you know, all of my heroes were traveling troubadours. And I got to live that life, and I hated it. It felt like a nightmare to me. It was adventurous in the beginning, and then I realized over time that I just felt extremely ungrounded. And I had not realized, because of my previous life of moving around so much and all of the short-term relationships that I'd had with people and places, I didn't realize how much my soul really yearned to ground down and to settle somewhere. And at the time, I was married to the drummer in my band. He was the drummer on my second and third albums. And I said, I'm burned out. I can't do this anymore. And so we turned the van to Virginia and dropped the bass player off there. And then it was just around Thanksgiving time. So on our way before the holiday, we talked about where would we go. And I said, you know, I'm done. I don't know how long I'm going to be burned out, but for the moment, I need to just kind of stop performing. And I said, so you're a drummer. You need work. Where do you want to go? And he said, let's go to a music town. Let's go to New York City. It's in the relatively same region as Boston, where we had been living for, where I had been living for many years and where we had originally met. And so he said, let's go to New York. And I was like, great. New York is great. I will, recover from this burnout at some point in time, and I'll be close to the venues and the folks who would come out to my shows. That sounds great. And then he thought about it a little bit. He's like, actually, we have friends who are buying houses in Nashville. The cost of living is a lot lower. It's a bit of a quieter pace, well, a lot bit of a quieter pace than New York City. Let's move to Nashville. And, Nashville is like kind of the center of the songwriting world. And I thought, wow, there's so many great songwriters there. That would be great. I'd love to move to Nashville. Sure, whatever. I'm burned out. I'm not going to be writing songs right now, but when I emerge from this state, I will wake up and I'll be in, Nashville. And then we went down to Florida to visit my dad for Thanksgiving. And while we were down there, end of November, of course, and my ex-husband, the drummer, said to me, Los Angeles, I think we should move to Los Angeles. And I said, fine. And so after the holiday, we pointed the van west. All of our belongings were in our tour van. We didn't have much. And we had a futon bed and we had our instruments and clothes and a handful of books and pointed the van west and arrived in Los Angeles 20 years ago on December 1st. And that's where I've been ever since. We split up not too long afterwards. He moved back east. He's still playing drums, as far as I hear. We're not really in touch. But I fell in love with Los Angeles and eventually met the love of my life, who is a bass player.
1: Is that an upgrade?
0: I mean, I don't want to be mean to anybody, but we'll just leave it at that. That's how I got here.
1: Well, as I said, I'm going to try and keep us moving along. The podcast version of this program will be significantly longer than the broadcast version. So if you're listening to the broadcast version, just remember there's endless riches more on the podcast version, which you can get at nordenspiritradio.org and connect up with Ariel Silver in a deeper way. What's your next song?
0: I think we should do River Dock at Sunset. That feels right. That's a song I was thinking about the town that I lived in only for one grade, 12th grade. We moved back to Florida. And so this was inspired by a river dock that extends out into the St. Lucie River in Florida. And a few years ago, I found myself thinking about that river dock and my classmates who may still live in that town, who may have raised their children in that town, who maybe are beginning to raise grandchildren in that town, and how they would very likely go down to this river dock and take pictures of their children all gussied up for the prom, the way that we were that year. We went down to the river dock for photographs. And I thought, oh, this river dock has seen all these generations, the ones who are being born, the ones who are no longer here. The river dock is still down there. And so this is a song about time's passage and the river dock at sunset. It's from Watershed.

0: Folks, if you listen deeply to the lyrics of that song by R.L. Silver, you'll find so many important helps in growing up and moving towards wisdom. Two of my favorites are, there's a difference between keeping something safe and helping it to grow. If you don't understand that, there's more lessons to be learned. And the other one, we try to learn how to love without worrying. To make that transition is one more step into the closer beauty and fullness that our lives can be. And it's all in River Dock at Sunset from R.L. Silver's album, Watershed. How mature were you when you you're writing this in, I think, the 2020s, right? So you've had a number of decades of your life gone by. You mean at the age 30, you didn't already know that how to love without worrying? I bet you didn't.
1: No, I think that that was something that I had to learn when my stepdaughters were growing up, especially when they were in their teenage years. And they were, you know, those are the years that, you know, you hope. And, you know, I was just one of four parents that were raising them, you know, and I was the stepmom. So that's got its own unique pathway. But I think that there are many ways to be a parent. And I think that what happens in the teenage years, and maybe this happens, you know, forever after that, but you kind of have to trust that you've given them a good foundation in the single digits when they were open before they become so armored as they have to be, I suppose, in order to develop a sense of self and identity. The teenage years are in their own way, just such a tender period of life, but they are so hardened on the outside in many ways. And I think that that line, we try to learn how to love without worrying, you know, you kind of have to say, okay, I'm here. If they want me to be here, I'm here for them. But at this point, I've got to let them go out into the world.
0: So again, folks, of the five albums that R.E.L. Silver has released already, and we're talking about music that you've released in your reincarnation after your 10 years fallow time when you weren't doing the music. I assume you were still playing it, though.
1: Yeah, in those 10 years, I actually played in a couple of world music bands, kirtan music, which is coming from the yoga traditions from India. Really, the words are most often Sanskrit. And I think that part of my draw toward kirtan had to do with my upbringing in synagogue, with the prayers being in another ancient language. I think that I felt really comfortable. I felt uncomfortable being back in temple, but I felt very comfortable singing in a different language and singing, you know, just like getting into chant and call and response. And from a musical standpoint, the kirtan music can be any musical genre. Some of it is very traditional Indian raga, but, you know, it could be blue-eyed soul, it could be hip hop. It's like there's a lot of different musical influences on how kirtan presents itself in the US. And it's often at yoga studios or yoga and music festivals. And so I played in a couple of kirtan bands. I sang, I played guitar, I played clarinet, and I played harmonium. So I had the opportunity to still be inside the music as part of a band and still be, you know, leading an audience, so to speak, in music, and still to get out to festivals and be part of soundcheck and load in and load out and, you know, those kinds of things. So that was happening. And then I was writing a little bit of music for film and TV as well. And then I think that, you know, and then sometimes I would write songs. Every once in a while, I would take my guitar down from the wall. But mostly it didn't feel good. And mostly I was only doing it because I had a belief that I think is true, that if I didn't take my guitar down off the wall and sing a song that I had written, I would eventually forget how to do any of that. And about 10 years after I hung the guitar up on the wall and really like stepped away from being a singer-songwriter and stepped away from performing, about 10 years after that, I desperately took the guitar off the wall and I had a moment where I was like, I barely remember how to do any of this anymore. I don't remember how to really write a song. I don't really remember how to sing in this way. I don't really remember how to play. My strings are rusty. My voice is rusty. I was feeling like I was almost going to lose my grip on the whole thing. And I was just going to fall away from it and never be able to come back. And it was in that moment, this is a good segue, I think, to the song Someone Else's Dream, because it was in that moment that I was trying to figure out a relationship with someone that had never worked very well. And I decided that, or I realized that I had tried everything I could to figure out this relationship, but the one thing I had not ever tried was to write a song about it. And I thought, okay, strings are rusty, voice is rusty, you don't remember how to do this, but maybe just from like a therapy standpoint, you should like take the guitar down and see what happens if you try to write a song. And that song became Someone Else's Dream. And I was relearning for myself how to do it as I was writing that song. And in the song, the lyrics, I'm talking about someone else. I'm singing about someone else. But as it turns out, after I finished writing the song, like the next day, I picked up the song to play it again, or 3 days later, or whatever it was. And I looked at the lyrics and I was singing it, and I was like, oh my gosh, this is as much about you as it is about the other person. So when it hit me, it was like, it was like truth, looking truth in the face. And then that song became really important. That was the first song that I wrote before reaching out to that songwriting group and saying, okay, I really loved writing that song. I really loved it. Like, it reminded me of how much I loved writing songs. And I was like, I need accountability. I need community. I can't do this alone. I need people around me in order to do this. And I really love doing this. So I'll drive 2.5 hours on Monday evening down to San Pedro to meet with this group of people so that I can get back into it.
0: Was there really someone who had an archaeologist aspiration, or is that just metaphorical or just typically? I thought it might be you're digging deep within you for what was back there, back in those times, way back then. So I thought it might be a metaphorical excavation, or it might have actually been someone who was connected with that.
1: Yeah, it's both. It was the person did want to be an archaeologist, and also it worked as metaphor.
0: You'll hear that all and much more in Someone Else's Dream from the album A Thousand Tiny Torches by the gifted and wonderful Arielle Solver.

0: Perhaps if you dig into your lives, folks, you'll find the dream that is yours that has never emerged, that Ariel Silver speaks about in someone else's dream and brings it forth with such great music. I want to mention, Ariel, again, you having played all the instruments you did, the various woodwinds and other instruments that you played before guitar, being in those orchestra and other musical groups, symphonies, you have a wide grasp of music, and it comes out various aspects of the songs that are here. Of course, that also depends on who you're playing with. But I was thinking, I think you were probably coming of age with music in the 1980s or something. Were you ever a punk rock devotee?
1: Yeah, the 80s, 90s. So when I was, I talked about the music that my dad introduced me to. Like I said, I didn't know who the artists were. I didn't actually know that those were popular songs, that other people knew them. I was very shocked when I went to summer camp and we were sitting around a campfire and someone started singing Bye Bye Miss American Pie, because, and everybody started singing along. I was like, how do you guys know this song? Like, I only knew that song, Leaving on a Jet Plane. I only knew those songs through my dad. I did not know that.
0: But you had a stereo.
1: Yeah, we did. But it wasn't, they weren't songs that I didn't have an older sibling who introduced me to music. And I didn't sit around and listen to music with my friends and like that, not that kind of music. So I was, you know, I was in bands and orchestra and theater and musical theater. And, you know, so there was all of that stuff. And then I also had the older kids in high school introduce me. Well, actually, some of my peers and then some of the older kids, you know, The Cure, Bauhaus, Jane's Addiction was a great favorite of mine for many, many years. Yeah, so I listened to punk rock. I was never a punk rocker. I was a little bit of a cross between punk rock girl, hippie flower child, and then like Hebrew school clarinet playing book lover nerd.
0: Like, what a great like, mix.
1: You know, that was sort of like the stew that I was in. And, you know... You have like the melodic minor of the Jewish prayers, and you have like the cowboy chords of the 60s folk renaissance, and then you have the distortion of the punk rock, and yeah, all that stuff came together.
0: Well, I think we've got time. We're going to share one more song. I hesitate to stop here. I'd really like to go on much longer and share much more of your music, but people can find it by going to arielsilver.com. Spelling again, if that's an issue, I think you know how to spell northernspiritradio.org. And by the way, we're org because we're organic, not commercial. But the .com will get you there too. So anyway, what should we share last of all?
1: Well, the last song that I'd love to share today is the last song on the album Watershed. It's called Bottle Up Tonight. I wrote all the songs in Watershed during the quarantine, the COVID pandemic quarantine period. And one of the things about that time period that was really beautiful, with full acknowledgement of the many, many people who got sick, the many people that died, like all of the ways that it has shaped our contemporary culture. I can never forget all of that stuff. But there was also a lot of beauty that I really wanted to hold on to, and I tried to put into the songs on this album. And one of the things that I loved about that time was, at least in my household, everything felt very present. We weren't in a rush to go anywhere. There was nowhere to go. And my husband and I would go on walks. We would go on bike rides every night and see all the closed storefronts, all the closed restaurants, no traffic on the road. And this was really at the beginning, more than, you know, the quarantine here lasted a really long time. And this is more true to the first 6 weeks or first 3 months or so. But everything was very, you know, right here, right now. And we didn't know how it was going to play out. And this was something that I thought about a lot while I was writing the songs of Watershed, was that, especially in the beginning of the pandemic, we didn't know what it was going to become and how it was going to play out, or if any of us were going to survive it. And I found myself thinking a lot of times, well, either I'm going to die in this pandemic, or I'm going to come to the end of it and I'm going to be alive. And I just have to work from the assumption that I'm going to be alive, because I can't live every day as if I'm about to die. And so if I'm going to be alive when we get through this phase or this period of time, whatever it is, however long it is till then, how do I want to be different? How do I want to have grown? What do I want to take with me so that a year, 2 years, 5 years, however it takes, you know, once we're in the future, you know, what have I done with this time? And the song Bottle Up Tonight was really about just bottling up this moment in time and appreciating the sights, the sounds of this singular moment. So the beginning of the song starts almost like I even say it later in the song, like, might we make an apothecary potion? The beginning of the song is really like a recipe. It's like one part this, one part that, one part this, one part that, and let's mix it all together and like, let's bottle that up and hold on to it because we don't know what the future is going to bring and we can't control what the past was. And let's just be right here and bottle up tonight.
0: You know, that phrase, bottle up, it may have a different meaning in California than here in the Midwest. But usually when I say bottle up, I'm referring to someone bottling up their feelings and not letting them out, as opposed to creating this potion you're speaking of.
1: I guess it could go either way, right? You could bottle up the bad or you could bottle up the good. You get to choose what goes in that bottle.
0: Yeah, but you do have Napa Valley closer to you and other things. I don't know how many winemakers there are in Wisconsin. There are some, for sure. We do have grapes and all. But I just had a feeling that maybe, again, because I'm in the Midwest, I had a little bit different language that I was using than on the coast.
1: I think it is because I live in, you know, California has so much wine country. And, you know, I think that, you know, I have, especially before the venues reopened, the wineries reopened for outdoor gathering. And many of the wineries have live music. And so I started performing at wineries. And I found myself thinking about how wine comes from the fruit of the vine, and that fruit grew in a season in a particular year, and whatever the weather was and whatever the qualities of the soil were at that particular time is what goes into the fruit, and the fruit gets crushed and bottled up. And when you're drinking a glass of wine, or for you, when you're bottling your maple syrup, you know, it's like you're actually bottling up a moment in time. Whatever the elements were that went into those grapes and that harvest get bottled. And, you know, I don't think about that every time I drink a glass of wine, but I love that idea of, you know, this carrot or that glass of wine, whatever it is that we're eating or drinking is really coming from, you know, a particular season's harvest, a moment.
0: Well, folks, I hope that this last song that's being shared by Ariel Silver whets your thirst for laying up the vintage of portions of your life so you can taste it later, come back and savor it with all of the, I think, increased experience. So many things you can taste with increased wisdom, but you have to have them saved in order to be able to do that. So with Ariel's songs, Bottle Up Tonight, I hope you end up getting another gift of growth from it, more richness to your life from that. Ariel, I think we're going to go out with this song as the last one to share today. I do hope people will be heading to arielsilver.com, linked on nordenspiritradio.org, and explore all of your music, and that they eagerly sign up to be connected to you so that they can get your sixth album, which will be coming out sometime over the next year. Thank you so much for sharing so deeply, writing so deeply. I can't help but be sad that there were 10 years when you weren't able to be doing music, but I am very grateful that you took the necessary rest so you could come back with such power and depth as you have. Thanks so much, Ariel.
1: Mark, thank you. Thank you so much for having me. This has been such a nice conversation. I also want to thank you for reaching out to me and inviting me to be a part of it. At the moment that you did, the songs that we've been talking about today are, if you had reached out to me 2 years ago, these are probably not the songs I would have shared. These are like, you know, I think that they have, I don't know. I don't know exactly what the quality is of these songs compared with the other ones, but there's some, a lot of them are quieter, I think. And so thank you for talking about them.
0: Thank you so much, Ariel. Again, arielsilver.com. This song is Bottle Up Tonight. We'll see you next week for Song of the Soul.

0: You have every right to be surprised that I'm still here, given that as I was introducing that song, Bottle Up Tonight by Ariel Silver, I told you that I'd be seeing you next week. The thing is that we have some more room to fill up for part two of this Song of the Soul. I'm wondering, Ariel, if we can squeeze in maybe another song to share this, because what I really want to do is share your Song of the Soul over 2 weeks. Is there another song that you would be willing to share with our listeners today for Song of the Soul?
1: Mark, it has been an honor to talk with you. I feel very grateful and honored that you want to, that you'd like to extend this over 2 weeks. So thank you for that. I feel deeply connected to the stories behind every song on both Watershed, the newest album, and A Thousand Tiny Torches, the one that came before that. I could share stories about all of the songs, but let's go with Ghost Ships, which is on Watershed.
0: That'll be great from my point of view. When I first listened to this song, my immediate reaction was, oh, I lived that in my life. I had that experience. And I'm wondering if this is firsthand experience for you or just watching other people with their ghost ships and giving up on that trip, that voyage.
1: Well, the title of the song comes from an essay by the writer Cheryl Strayed from her collection called Dear Sugar, Tiny Beautiful Things, or Tiny Beautiful Things, Dear Sugar. She is a wonderful essayist, also novelist and memoirist. A lot of people know her first and foremost through her memoir that came out maybe 10 or so years ago called Wild, about her long walk on the Pacific Crest Trail. And it was a memoir of her time navigating through grief and journeying physically, but also psychologically, emotionally, spiritually over the course of that walk. Later, fast forward, she's a wonderful writer. I know I've already said that. Am I gushing too much over Cheryl Strayed?
0: She
1: inherited an advice column, and the advice column was called Dear Sugar. So she became kind of like from The Princess Bride, the Dread Pirate Roberts, like, you know, like she inherited the Dear Sugar title. So she became Dear Sugar, but she was underground. Nobody knew who Dear Sugar was behind the scenes, but a lot of people were speculating that it was, in fact, Cheryl Strayed, because her writing is, like I said, so remarkable. And she's so empathetic, deeply insightful. She answers in that column, that advice column, she answers people's request for advice by identifying the underlying question beneath what they're really asking, you know, the kind of the bigger value-based or existential worry or whatever it is. Years later, she finally came out of the closet as Dear Sugar and published a book of some of her most popular essays. And in that collection is one called The Ghost Ships That Carry Us. And I was working on this song, Ghost Ships. I was pretty far in the song, but I felt like there was something that I was looking for to kind of, you know, click it into place somehow. And the underlying idea, the underlying philosophy of that song reminded me of this essay of hers, Ghost Ships, which is, as you know, it's a song that's looking back. For me, the story of my own life behind the song was, going back in time to my first love and how we had imagined a life together. But of course, the relationship ended. And I have lived many, many years since then and love my life and love my sweetheart. But I found myself thinking back to my younger self and remembering how my younger self had envisioned a future self that was not the future that I am living now. And in Cheryl Strayed's essay, she talks about how those other versions of ourselves that we never actually live, perhaps they're out there somewhere floating on ghost ships, still afloat on another plane. And I love that idea, not just about, you know, I don't wish that I had lived that future life of my past love, because my sweetheart now, you know, I love my life now. I don't wish it away in any way. But it just made me think about all the other versions of myself, all the other adventures. You get to a place in your life, I think, you know, earlier in your life, you might think, oh, I have all the full buffet. I can choose from anything. I can eat it all, right? And then as you live life, you start to make decisions that, you know, some decisions are quite difficult because you realize that if I decide to turn to, you know, down this pathway, I will never be back at this intersection. I will never be able to take that other pathway. There are just some decisions that we make in life that preclude those other variations. That is one of the great challenges, I think, that we all have. You know, some people suffer over that and some people embrace it. They step fully into the path that they have chosen. And so I was thinking back to, you know, the song Ghost Ships, the beginning of it is we talked forever about a blue house in a magazine. You know, this was me in my early 20s making plans to have a home with someone. Fast forward to my present day and I have a home with someone else. And
0: it's not blue?
1: It's not the blue house that I had once imagined, right? And it's a different person. It's a different life.
0: But it's got the piano, doesn't it?
1: It has keyboards. My sweetheart is, my husband is a composer and he is a keyboardist. We don't actually have an acoustic piano. You made me flash though to the stop motion animated music video that I made with a filmmaker for this song, the official music video, which is absolutely beautiful. I love it. And the piano that is featured in that video is a piano at someone's home in Arizona. I was playing a house concert at her house and she had the perfect piano for the music video. And so I asked her if I could take some photographs of it. But that is my cat that jumped up on the piano bench, if you see the video.
0: And I'll make sure for our listeners, I will include the link for the video on northernspiritradio.org. with this interview. So they will be able to see your cat.
1: Thank you so much. But yeah, there's something really wonderful and empowering and bittersweet and nostalgic. You know, all those things about thinking of the future self that our past self imagined. So that's Ghost Ships.
0: I think many people fear bittersweet. They focus on the bitter part of it without the sweet. And I've got loads of those such memories. And the thing, you know, that I hold on to is I'm grateful who I am today, the life I've lived. I wouldn't want to redo it. I don't want to take a different path. It's not possible, but I don't want to because I am so grateful. I sense that gratitude in you.
1: Oh, for sure. But you know what's interesting about this idea of bittersweetness is that right now I am sitting in a different location than our part one interview. And where I am today is in Baltimore, Maryland. I'm at the Peabody Conservatory, which is affiliated with Johns Hopkins University. And I'm here for the week, an intensive on the power of music in healthcare. And we have been visiting the Johns Hopkins Hospital, and we've been here at the Peabody Conservatory. And we have been deeply immersed in questions of scope and appropriateness, empathy, human connection, all kinds of things, and musicality as it would be presented in a healthcare setting. And one of the things we're talking about today is bittersweet music. Often the music that makes us feel that's most cathartic. We feel a sense of being seen by the songwriter, by the artist, by the performer when we hear a bittersweet song, because it touches something in us.
0: The way I think of it, and again, my first album that I ever bought was Simon and Garfunkel's Sound of Silence album, I Am a Rock's on there. If I never loved, I never would have cried. I got the full range of my experience and emotions because I have the bitter and the sweet, and it's okay.
1: And also, I mean, crying is an indicator of the emotional nervous system feeling a sense of overwhelm. And isn't it beautiful to be so touched, not to be so overwhelmed that you can't cope, but to be so touched that you cry, right? That means that something was deeply meaningful. And what are we here on earth to do anyway, right?
0: And one more thing I'd mentioned, folks, before we actually listen to Ghost Ships is, as with each song that you've heard from Ariel Silver, you've, I'm sure, felt the strength of the music within her. This song in particular, I found the soaring notes felt to me like it lives into the pain and the release, the bitter and the sweetness, because of her voice so perfectly capturing and floating into it. So I hope this song touches you as much as it does me. It definitely lands right in my heart. Reminds me of so many things from my past, and it reminds me of humanity's potential, both for happiness and for healing. So I really thank you for this song. Let's listen to Ghost Ships.

0: I figure you Song of the Soul listeners realize how lucky you are that you got a bonus track today from Arielle Sulfur, her song Ghost Ships, from her latest album. We've got the link to her website on northernspiritradio.org, and we've got the video that goes with that song as well. Arielle, again, thank you for lifting up my heart and moving it so deeply, and I'm sure I'm thanking you also on behalf of all of our listeners.
1: Thank you so much, Mark. It's been a pleasure to talk with you.
0: So thanks to Andrew Jansen for production assistance in completing part two of Arielle Sulfur's Rich Sharing, and we'll see you next week for Song of the Soul. The theme music for Song of the Soul is by Chris Williamson, and it is called Song of the Soul. 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
1: And right about now, introducing the sounds of the Black Disciples. And drums, Brother Leroy Wallace, we call him Horse Mouth. And bass, Brother Robert Shakespeare.

Welcome, welcome, welcome, all reggae fans out there, for another 2 hours of sweet, sweet reggae music. Right here on Community Radio, broadcasting live and direct from Graduate Fayetteville. One block north of the Fayetteville Square, in the heart of the downtown. Big hell up to Sister Pam out there, listening to the show in Dallas, Texas. What you doing down there in Dallas, girl? Big hell up to Neil and Cassandra. Neil out there in Springfield, Missouri. Cassandra right here in Fayetteville. And reggae listeners international. All my brethren and sistren listening to the show in Turkey, in Syria, in Germany, in Paris. Oh, yeah. Reggae music coming out of the island of Jamaica. Coming out of the Caribbean, St. Croix, St. Thomas, St. John. Crossing the pond to the UK, France, Germany. Reggae music coming out of Italia.

crossing over into Asia. Into Turkey that separates Europe from Asia along the Bosporus. Reggae music in Japan, or Nippon as they say, crossing the Pacific, Tahiti, Fiji, Hawaii, and out to the west where it's the best, California. 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So I recommend, I suggest, you put on your dancing shoes, start your weekend off right, dust off those weekday clothes, put on your weekend duds, and buckle up. Are you ready? Are you prepared? Lick up on it if you like. Chalice in hand. This is reggae music.

No more of that sweet talk. 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

moving forward, never backward. 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Check it.

All right, reggae fans. Hope everybody out there who's listening is enjoying the show so far. I'm having a blast. 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Reggae music is right there with you. At the top of the set, Free Rhodesia, the Black Disciples, followed by the Paragons with their big hit, On the Beach. Goes back quite a few years, back into the 60s, actually. The Mighty Diamonds, a wonderful trio, iconic trio coming out of Jamaica. Late 60s, early 70s, 4,000 years. And we've just been listening to Jacob Miller, a.k.a. Killer Miller, forward, never backward, ever. 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

Those are the Slickers. Johnny Too Bad. Gonna laugh for Mohammed out there at Kelly Camp in northern Syria. Community leader. Helping all the earthquake victims out there for Bridge of Peace. Yes.

0: brothers and sisters, reggae roadblock listeners, hey, I want you to know that this is Joseph Hill here from the group Culture, hey, representing with the brother Musa up the control tower each and every hour. 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

Big tune by Hugh Mundell. Great Tribulation. Going out for Sea of Us. Carol Conger out there. JC listening to the show. How you feeling?

The time is 44 minutes past the hour. If you're just joining us here on the Reggae Roadblock, welcome to the show. I'm on Brett Amosha here, running sweet reggae music 2 hours each and every Saturday from 10 o'clock until the noon hour. And by the way, there is an encore show if you've missed this one or if you'd like to hear it again. Every Wednesday night, 10 o'clock in the p.m. till the midnight hour, Reggae Roadblock comes your way twice each week. At the top of that set, Johnny Too Bad. Those were the Slickers. Yes. Followed by Burning Spear off his first LP back in 1969. Simply called Burning Spear. Big tune for him called Live It Out. He's been performing and recording great reggae music for the last 60 years. After that, Zion Gate. That was Joseph Hill Culture. Humandel followed that, Great Tribulation. But just been listening to the Burning Spear once again, Social Living, which is the best. Great programs here, 24/7, 7 days a week, such as Morning Blend. Dr. Adrian comes your way each and every Friday, 8 o'clock till 9 o'clock. That's in the AM, by the way. After that, DJ Hot Eye spins some of the best roots and contemporary reggae music. 9 till 11 on Fridays. 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A plethora of 70s, 80s, 90s rock music. 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Music out of Africa. Afrosonic Taxi. Just some of the many great shows here on Community Radio. 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

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One of his signature tunes, Dubs Man a Hustlin'. Going out for all bubblers out there. We're on a bubbler tip.

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Part of the herbs bubbler tip. Check this one.

Brother Moshe, what you say? Finally, the herbs go my brown. The great brother Moshe look for him, stock it by the pound, yeah. Sweet sensei, you come my brown. Boom, you know, keep it lock on the big station. Boom.

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All right, reggae fans, moving into the second half of the show. We've just been listening to Herb's Man Hustling, Sugar Minot, the late but great reggae artist coming out of the island of Jamaica. 70s, 80s, 90s, you know, the first in line with the bubbling trio there, followed by Herb's Pirates, the Itals, Keith Porter in the lead, the Itals going strong, their career spanning, going on 5 decades. And after that, Junior Culture, as he's called, Kenyatta Hill, Marijuana. We've just been listening to The Sun Is Shining, big tune.

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And the weather is sweet. 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I'm on Brother Moshe, your host. 10 o'clock until the noon hour. 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In the background, King Tubby, one of the great Jamaican producers, Rama Dub. Moving right along with the Burning Spear once again. Rasta business. Give it to them, Spear!

I, Rastafari, Reggae Roadblock with Brother Moshe at the control. Roots rock and culture music every time. Earl Chinna Smith, I said that.

coming out of the island of Jamaica. Iconic trio, dating back to the late 60s, early 70s. Black Uhuru, Michael Rose, Ducky and Puma. Don't get any better than that. Big Bad Bully. Right here on the Reggae Roadblock. 14 minutes past the hour, Reggae Roadblock.

land of reggae, roots, culture music. And down here, we love Brother Moshe. We listen to Brother Moshe. Down the place, Moshe.

If you're just joining us on the Reggae Roadblock, welcome, welcome, welcome. Never too late to catch that island breeze, you know? Burning Spear at the top of the set, Rasta Business. Followed by Big Bad Bully, Michael Rose, Ducky, Puma. Iconic trio coming out of Jamaica, Black Uhuru. Israel Vibrations followed that. Big tune for them called Vulture. Last time I saw those brethren, 2002 at the Maritime Hall in San Francisco with DJ Hadai. Ripped it up. Just been listening to Bunny Wailer, the High Priest himself, off his signature LP, Blackheart Man, Fig Tree. 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We never born in a love. We're very happy that they and all of our writers support KPSQ Community Radio. It is the voice of Fayetteville. A nice blend of local producers. Syndicated program coming out of Pacifica. NPR. PRX. The most progressive and varied programming anywhere in the state of Arkansas, right here in Fayetteville. Coming out of Italia, Nacio Fontaine. Big tune for him called Glory. Ja Glory.

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0: late, great Joseph Israel. Coming out of Fayetteville, Arkansas.
1: You must get paid.
0: Favorite son.
1: My joy away. No, no, no. Can't take my joy away.
0: Coming up on 5 years of his passing.
1: You must get paid. Can't take my joy away.
0: Miss that, brethren, every single day.
1: No, no. 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
0: 38 minutes past the hour.

0: All right, Reggae Massive, are you with me? You got your hands on the radio. Another 17 minutes to go here on the Reggae Roadblock. Starting that set, Nazio Fontaine coming out of Italy, Ja Glory. Moving on to South Africa, the late but great Mr. Lucky Dubé, sadly gunned down in Cape Town in 2008. A mindless carjacking. One of the greatest reggae artists to come out of Africa ever. My brother, my enemy. Off his Trinity LP. Joseph Israel. With My Joy. And we've just been listening to John Brown's Body. Big tune for them called Resonate. American reggae group. I think they're out of Connecticut, if I'm not mistaken. They did come to Fayetteville once at JR's Lightbulb Club, accompanying Ross Pidow. In the background, Dubwise, Iron Sharp, Culture. In case you're just joining, this is the Reggae Roadblock. 15 more minutes to go. And by the way, if you like reggae music, and I hope you do, pick up on DJ Hot Eye, Caribbean Pulse, each and every Friday, 9 o'clock until 11.
1: Whoa, na na! Na na na na na na na na na na na! Blessed Lord, this is Rachel Spice representing Reggae Roadblock. Yes, I will keep the fire burning. Na na na na na na na na na na na. In the streets is getting hot. Reggae Roadblock to the fullest. I will say kick that one up on them, man.
2: Oh, na na na na.

0: Well, my friends, that time has come once again. The end of another Reggae Roadblock. Only to be resurrected next Saturday. Insha'Allah, as they say in Arabic. God willing. One love, one heart, one destiny. We are all in this together. Make no mistake about it. 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Until next Saturday, Jah bless. Have a good weekend. Brother Moshe signing off. 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

stopping by to tell us all about it. So until then, let's get ready and start spinning you 2 hours of the best of tunes from our Indigenous musicians. You ready? Our journey starts now. Let's take off from Quebec. Music now from our guest, Cinematic. This is Loft.

That was music from our guest. Cinematic Inner Spotlight in 25 minutes. All right, let's head up to Minnesota. This is First Floor Highway, Under the Sun.

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That was music from Danita Large. All right, let's go way back. This is Exit, Color Natural Gone. I'm Larry Kay. We are indigenous in music.

Oh yeah, Kind of Sea, Eternal, off their End of Summer album. Hey, right now, if you want to get a hold of me, feel free to email me at larry@indigenousandmusic.com, and I'll email you back. 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Come on over and check us out. See who's in. Iskwe, I Get High. We are Indigenous in Music.

0: It's where I get high. I'm Larry Kay. We're going to take a short break, and when we come back, our guest, Cinematic, will be in the spotlight. 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
1: We are the music makers, playing the medicine that you need and makes you feel good. 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

0: from the Say Magazine Studios in Bradenton, Florida. Welcome to our Indigenous in Music Spotlight Interview. I'm Larry Kay. Today, we welcome Aiden Gray, a.k.a. Cinematic, from Mistassini, Quebec. And today, he's talking about his powerful debut album, Metamorphosis. A fully independent, self-produced project blending rock, metal, and cinematic sound, this is music about transformation, struggle, and rising stronger. It's his first visit into our spotlight. Ladies and gentlemen, let's welcome Mr. Aiden Gray. How you doing, Aiden?
1: Good. How are you?
0: I'm good. I'm down here in sunny Florida. How's it way up there?
1: It's sunny here too, but we still have like 10 feet of snow.
0: Oh, man. Where are you calling in from tonight?
1: Mistassini, Quebec.
0: Oh, you're at home. Right on.
1: Right at home.
0: Staying close. Well, I've been jamming to your music all day. Good tunes. I'm very impressed.
1: Oh, thank you so much.
0: Yes, I like it. So why don't we start with an introduction, and then we'll talk about the new album, and I'll let you go ahead and hit the stage.
1: Hi, I'm Aiden Gray from Cinematic, and I'm here to talk about my new album, Metamorphosis.
0: Mm-hmm.
1: Out now.
0: Hope you check it out. Now, are you getting any airplay up there in your area?
1: Yeah, actually, I just got in contact with one of our local radio people who wanted to do an interview as well, but I haven't gotten the time yet, but I'm going to try to see what I can do right after this.
0: Sure. Well, let's talk about your debut album. It's centered on transformation. Now, what was happening in your life that inspired this journey of change?
1: Without, like, talking deep about it, like, it's basically about overcoming, you know, like, those dark obstacles in your life, like childhood trauma, for an example, or some mental health issues. I even touch on stuff like that. What I think about in Metamorphosis is that you don't have to keep crawling on the ground, like always wanting or always having to suffer. You can rise above and, like, kind of like build your own cocoon in order to fly.
0: Mm-hmm. There you go.
1: So, and some of these songs are like 10 years old too. So in a way, they are also sort of rebirthing themselves, because I've had worked on these songs like a long time ago, since maybe I was a teenager at some point.
0: Okay.
1: I wanted to kind of dig them up from the ground and see what they would be like. And then there are some where I felt like, okay, maybe this is not for this album, but like I wanted this album to feel empowering and like it's okay to feel sad, but it's not okay if you, you know, like live there too long.
0: Sure. Well, it's medicine and you're using it very well.
1: Yeah. And for music, it is my outlet. It is my like place where I pour all my like emotions into, and my like, my, I don't know.
0: Your passion.
1: Feelings of, yeah, my passion, my feelings, what I'm going through, how I feel about certain things.
0: Sure.
1: I even get inspired by other people's stories, or even if I hear a sentence in a movie or something that's like, that just hits me, and then like, this feels inspiring.
0: Nice. You wrote, composed, and produced this entire album yourself. Now, what did that process teach you about your own sound and identity as an artist?
1: I'm kind of used to all these kind of elements, because when I grew up learning on how to make music, I got inspired with like classical stuff first.
0: Okay.
1: And I enjoyed like Beethoven and Mozart and stuff like that. And
0: interesting.
1: I was about a teenager to when I was a teenager, I wanted to combine my like rock and metal influences into combining the two sounds to create something else, as well as like electronics too. I love electronic music as well.
0: Now your music blends rock, metal, and electronic. even the classical elements into something that's cinematic now. How did you approach building that kind of layered sound? It's so unique. You know, I don't know who taught you, but or who inspired you, what rock and roll musician, but man, you got it going down.
1: Thanks. I get inspired by a lot of like other musicians too, of like of how they do their sounds, and I just love the orchestra when it comes with the rock sound. It's just like it builds this other like layer, as if it's like another universe in the same like breath. And so I like that idea when creating music. And when I write my songs, it could take 5 hours or it could take 10 years. I always start with the music first, of like I always want to hear the sounds, and I want to know how it's going to feel and where it's going to go and where it's going to dive into or where it's going to, come apart. And yeah, when I feel like, okay, I feel like this music is done, and now the hard part is writing lyrics.
0: There you go. All right.
1: Because I can't write lyrics just to write them, and I have to mean what I say, because this is my creation and it's my art. It's almost like when you paint a picture, you want to have your own image on it and exactly how you want it.
0: Aiden, do you have any advice for new and upcoming musicians that are getting into the scene?
1: Don't give up. Even if you suck, keep going, keep trying. And if people make fun of you, then you're doing something right.
0: There you go. Bam. Follow the passion.
1: Exactly.
0: You're tuned in to Indigenous in Music with Larry Kay and Aiden Gray, creator of the rock machine Cinematic. He's also featured in our current issue of the Say magazine. 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Aiden, thank you for showing up tonight in our Indigenous in Music Spotlight and giving us an update on your brand new album, Good Tunes.
1: Thank you. Thank you for having me. It was interesting and fun.
0: Nice. Well, we're going to play you a track off your new album. Here is Skeletons.

0: That was music from Cinematic, and that was Skeletons. In case you're just tuning in, the creator, Aidan Gray, was just here and stopped by in our spotlight.
1: Welcome to Indigenous in Music.

0: That was music from DJ Bitman from Chile. We're going to take a short break. We will be right back.
1: Indigenous in Music is on the go. Take us along on your next vacation and let us take you on a musical journey, all while you relax on the beach. Find us on your smart speaker. Just say it out loud, Indigenous in Music with Larry Kay, and let the party begin.
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2: It's time to head up to Alberta. Music now from Shawnee Kish. She'll be in our spotlight next week. Here's Ride at Dawn.

Oh, yeah. Melody MacArthur, Cincinnati Cigarettes. Hey, right now, if you want to get a hold of me anytime, feel free to email me at lariatindigenousandmusic.com and I'll email you back. Let's hook it up. And I'm over on LinkedIn. Larry Knutson, the Ho-Chunk. Find me. All right, here's Liv Wade, Darkest Hour. I'm Larry K.

That's music from Liv Wade. Brand new, Darkest Hour. All right, postcards from Missoula. Here's Western Medicine Show.

That's music from Putty Waters, Fading You. Hey, I'd like to invite you over to our homepage, Indigenous and Music and Art Circle. That's our nonprofit. And take a look around. We got the Two Buffalo Virtual Gallery, the Say Magazine Library, we have Latino Shops, and our brand new music directory. Yeah. All right, here's Opium. This is Paint Yourself. I'm Larry K. We are Indigenous in Music.

That's music from Waptronica, As the Snow Falls. I'm Larry Kay. All right, let's head over to Denver. Here's Chantel Ducart, Molly Mine. All right, let's hook it up.

0: Chantal Ducart. We're going to take a short break, and we will be right back. The Indigenous music industry finally has a home of its own. The new Indigenous in Music Directory is now live, connecting artists, bands, labels, media, festivals, and fans from across Turtle Island. 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
0: We are the Music Makers, bringing the music that makes you feel good. It all starts at IndigenousInMusic.com. It's time for the home stretch. It's a long one down to Uruguay. Here's Campo. This is Cumbio.

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Andrew Klingon of Jam. That's off their brand new album, Conceived a Lot of Woman. I'm Larry Kay. I'm a tribal member of the Ho-Chunk Nation from Black River Falls, Wisconsin, and I get to hang out with you every week right here at the Say Magazine Studios in Bradenton, Florida. Man, we've been doing this for 20 years. Can you believe that? Here's Rematrination, Ceremony Beyond the Fence.

Oh yeah, that's brand new. Rematrination. We're going to take a short break, and we will be right back. 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It's time to close the show with music from our guest, Cinematic. Here's Metamorphosis.

Well, there you go. Another 2 hours of Indigenous and Music with me, Larry K. from the Ho-Chunk Nation, bringing it to you every week, right here on this fine station. And I'd like to thank my guest, Aiden Gray, for stopping by and bringing us new music, Metamorphosis. His new album is out from his band, Cinematic. Good, good, good music. Rock and roll is here to stay. Next week, Shawnee Kish will be in the spotlight. Thank you for tuning in to Indigenous and Music and supporting us and our musicians. Indigenous and Music has been produced by me, Larry Kay. Our engineer is Paul Salvatore. Our music is composed by Lenny Long. Today's show has been recorded at the Same Magazine Studios in Bradenton, Florida. 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And don't forget to come visit us at Indigenous and Music to hear all of our past shows. Have yourself a good evening and a good night. Until next time, from all of us here at Indigenous and Music, adios.

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Some advice from the lyrics starting out. The Train to Scaville, Music Like Dirt, the name of that on a wonderful old Bob Andy rhythm track. What a great way to start everything. Girls Like Dirt, it doesn't mean they're bad, it means they're everywhere, if you didn't get that message. Oh, yeah. So here it is. I'm Brian Tomczyk, here to bring you a fine selection of music from Jamaica in the 1960s and 70s. And I think I got this little thing produced by Prince Buster from Derek and Patsy. Let's get going on the Train to Scaville.

Well, we're going to use this as the background. Dave and Ansel Collins and their famous double barrel. The one with Dave Parker more in the foreground, sadly, because I'm talking over him. No disrespect, Dave. Little Des just did Somebody's Baby, a song that you may be more familiar with by Pat Kelly. Another version. Ken Booth before that with Give It To Me. Slim Smith, his great one, The Beatitude. Merlene Weber did How Nice It Is. And Derek and Patsy opened the set up with Raindrops Falling. We open the show up with Music Like Dirt, and that's what we present here on the train to Scaville. Moving forward. Got some stuff produced by Lee Perry. Got some stuff produced by Harry Mudie, which I think is going to start up this next set. And much, much more. Stick around and find out.

Some music from Dennis Brown right there. And Money in My Pocket, of course, his huge hit, produced by Joe Gibbs. And awesome. Oh, was I on the mic? I might have just hit the wrong button. Anyways, Dennis Brown, Money in My Pocket, finishing out the second set of tonight on Train to Scaville. We heard good friend Gregory Isaacs with Lonely Lover before that. It just seems like it was, I don't know, a segue that was made to be. Before Gregory Isaacs came David Isaacs with Just Enough. Just Enough to Keep Me Hanging On. I looked into that record, and it was originally recorded by the Gosden Brothers, but made famous by Cher and recorded by many, many other artists. Nice reggae version by David Isaacs. And we heard Winston Shand before that, production of Harry Mudie. I missed it. Lost me for a second there. Time is the master. It sure is. And after this break, we're going to go into a nice extended set of music to finish out the show this evening. We've got something produced by Alvin G.G. Wranglin first, by, who is this? Cliff and Winston. And let's get going with this one called Minahir Minow.

Well, we're running low here on time. I bought some music from the Revolutionaries in the background to take us out while we talk about what we've been playing this last set. The track's called Dub My Whole World Down. We just heard from Delroy Wilson along with I, Roy. Great one. I love that song. Very long. I Trust You. Almost 9 minutes there. I, Roy, before that, kind of singing this Sing Jay thing with Tell Me You Like It. We heard Lloyd Robinson revisiting a song he did at Studio One over at Lee Perry's studio, Cuss Cuss. We heard George Nooks down at Joe Gibbs with The Creator. Eric Monte Morris revisiting some of his old hits on a medley called Strongman Medley. And we open the set up with Cliff and Winston doing Minna Hear Me Now. That's what we've been doing here in the last set on Train to Skaville. Hope you've been enjoying the music, because we have to bring things to a close for this week. I will return next week, though, with more great records, so I hope you'll show up and listen with me. This show originates at WCBN in Ann Arbor, Michigan. 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I'm Brian Tomczyk. I'll see you next time.

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That was Moses Sumney with a Virile off of his album Gray. Moses played Format Fest a few years ago. I was able to catch him. Really incredible show, really incredible artist off of a great album, Gray. Next up, we have Sylvanesso with Ferris Wheel off of their album Free Love.

0: You are listening to Daydream Soundwave with Orkadork, and we just heard Q&A from Kishibashi, Japanese-American violin prodigy, pop artist. I've seen him live a few times. He's originally from Athens. I've caught him in Austin several times. He's currently on tour with the 10th anniversary of his album, Sonderlust. Really, really great album. The song that we just heard is from an album that I might enjoy even more, which is Light. Just incredible, incredible album front to back. Big fan of Kishibashi, really amazing violin player. Next up, we have Mary Boone from Vampire Weekend off of their newest album, Only God Was Above Us.
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All right, you just heard Hilltop Procession Momentum Gaining from the Olivia Trimmer Control off their album Black Foliage, classic album, incredible album. Before that, you heard Mary Boone from Vampire Weekend off their most recent album, Only God Was Above Us. I originally saw Olivia Trimmer Control, gosh, probably 15 years ago. I was pretty young. It was honestly one of my first concerts. Really incredible, incredible show at the Mohawk in Austin. One of my favorite bands for sure. Next up is another group that I've seen quite a few times. They're famous for their incredible, incredible live shows. This is going to be the Flaming Lips with Flight Test off of Yoshimi Battles the Pink Robots.

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All right, folks, you just heard Live in Favor of Tomorrow from duo of brothers, the Lemon Twigs, doing throwback 70s stuff. That was off of their album Songs for the General Public. Before that, you had Fight Test from the Flaming Lips off of Yoshimi. Next up, I'm going to give you some Big Thief. This is a song off of their album UFOF. This is Cattails.

You just heard Hey You in the Crowd from Sunshine Pop Outfit Harper's Bazaar off their album Anything Goes. Before that, you heard from Big Thief with Cat Tails off of UFOF. 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Next up, I'm going to give you some electronic music going into the second half of our hour here. Right now you're going to hear Piano Wire from Ronald Jenkins off of the album Days Away.

give thanks before we get it, so we forever have it. Pure intentions and divine attractions, my heart a magnet. I make believe to make believers trust their own magic. Living life full spectrum, chromatic. Yeah, make a wish.

You just heard Make a Wish from Tylo May, a local Arkansas artist, rapper, producer. He's from Fort Smith, and that was Make a Wish, just a single from Tylo. Before that, you heard Piano Wire from Ronald Jenkins off of his album Days Away. You're listening to Daydream Soundwave with Orca Dork. Next up, got a track from one of my favorite albums from the past 10 years for sure. This is going to be Forever by Charlie XCX off of How I'm Feeling Now.

You just heard Become a Mountain from Dan Deacon. Before that, you had Forever by Charlie XCX off of the incredible album How I'm Feeling Now, quarantine COVID album How I'm Feeling Now. We're getting close to the end of our show here on Daydream Soundwave with Orca Dork. Next up, I'm going to give you Thank You My Twilight from The Pillows off of the FLCL soundtrack.

Thank You, My Twilight by The Pillows for the FLCL soundtrack. Really, really incredible Japanese rock from a really incredible Japanese anime show. Very strange show, but I'd recommend it for sure. All right, we're coming towards the end here. I'm going to give you all Crazier Idea by Kieran J. Callanan off of If I Could Sing.

You just heard Crazier Idea from Kieran J. Callanan off of If I Could Sing. That's the end of our show here, Daydream Soundwave with Orca Dork. It's been a great time with y'all, and I will see you again next week, Saturday, 3 to 4. Y'all have a great one.

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Oh, that is a great way to start the train ride all around the world. Sherry Harding off the album Storyland, that one just released, and really a fan of that Memphis horn section there, that kind of mid-60s kind of sound that it had to it. And I really like the messaging, you know. I really like the lyrics of that tune, and I think that's what's going to drive this train, at least as we leave the station here. We'll see where we go. You are riding on the Big Blue Train, the Blue Light Central. I'm Mark Trenick.

Oh, the amazing vocals and harmonies of Sweet Honey in the Rock from the album 25, We Are the Ones. Johnny Rawls says, keep the faith. Prior to that, from Eddie Nine V's Capricorn album, we heard Mary, Don't You Weep. All of that started off with Sugar Ray Rayford from Human Decency and the title cut. And you are riding on the big blue train, the Blue Light Central. I am Mark Trenick, and I am so glad not only to have you guys with me this train ride, but also just knowing that you're there so many of these train rides. I feel like there's a whole bunch of folks out there that probably really appreciate some of the mindset of some of the songwriters and some of the singers that we're playing here. We'll continue to do that for another 40 minutes. And again, you are riding on the big blue train, the Blue Light Central.

Come on. Now we tap you slightly, baby, like a woodpecker with a headache. Did you have a good time? I had a good time.

Yeah, we can, right? It is so hard to hold on to that belief that yes, we can, when you see so much every single day that you just couldn't imagine would ever be the case, and it's unending, and it doesn't ever seem to be something that anybody's able to stop. And so you say, oh my God, maybe I just give up. This is only going to be, no, guess what? We can. We absolutely can. And you just got to keep the faith. So that's what we're pushing here as our big blue train rolls now to the three-quarter mark in our ride together. We started off with Marcel Smith, What Can We Do? From the album From My Soul. Really, really, really wonderful album. And what a terrific singer Marcel Smith is. Gina Cecilia going way back to the Tug of War album with I'll Stand Up. That's what we can do. United We Stand. We actually heard a second tune from Sugar Ray Rayford there, United We Stand, from a different album. In Too Deep is the name of the album. And then wrapping up, of course, with Alan Toussaint. Yes, we can. Yes, we can. Yes, we can. We're going to roll on. Yes, we can, with our big blue train. We got another 15 or 20 minutes, so don't go anywhere. This is the Big Blue Train, the Blue Light Central.

Eva Cassidy, Blue Skies, recorded live at Blues Alley. We started off with Ollie Owens, Solid Ground, From Nowhere to Hide, Peace in a Restless World from Jack's Waterfall off their brand new album Blue Light Club, Soulful Femme from Attitude with Breathe Again and Blue Skies. Eva Cassidy, you caught the thread in that one, I'm sure. We slugged this show, this 1,197th running, if you can imagine, of the Blue Light Central, Keep the Faith. And that's been the messaging, that's been the direction of the ride, and the expectation is that we keep the faith and we will find ourselves on the other side of some just, these are dark days, get on the other side of those and we will find ourselves with blue skies. Gotta have that as a goal, and you gotta have faith we can get there. I am so glad that you guys joined us for this one, and I hope you'll join us again next time when our blues train, our big blue train, will roll again. Till then, for the Catfish Woman, Railroad Tie, the Maxell Kid, and the rest of the crew, I'm Mark Tranek.

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0: Now Matt the Cat's gonna show you what was on the juke in the bag.
1: Have mercy. Thank you so much for joining me. I'm Matt the Cat, and welcome to another edition of The Juke in the Back, your weekly showcase for 1940s and 50s rhythm and blues, or the soul that came before rock and roll. And this week, what a show. I'm dedicating the entire program to the great Chuck Berry. This is part one of a three-part feature on his early recordings. We'll focus on his first full year of recording, from May of 1955 through May and June of 56. And through that one year in the spotlight, you will actually see a snapshot of rock and roll being born. Now, as we all know, rock and roll, through rhythm and blues, country and western, gospel, and blues music, had gradually been incubating for a long period of time. I like to go back to the early 1940s. Some people take it all the way back to the 1920s. This music had been around. It was developing. It was brewing just out of the mainstream. It was taken to the next level by band leaders such as Lionel Hampton, Lucky Millinder, Hal Singer, Maxwell Davis, Bill Doggett, and many more. Blues shouters like Wanoni Mr. Blues Harris, Roy Brown, Eddie Cleanhead Vincent, and Big Joe Turner were taking it up a notch. Piano men such as Nat King Cole, Charles Brown, Floyd Dixon, and Ray Charles were doing their thing. And you had guitarists like T-Bone Walker, B.B. King, Elmore James, and Chuck Berry. Now that last cat, Charles Edward Anderson Berry, he was the most important of them all. And why is that? Because he took the rhythm and blues and country music that was aimed at adults and rewrote it for the kids. And right there, that's the key to rock and roll. Rhythm and blues went mainstream and was called rock and roll when it was aimed at the younger generation. Now finally, kids had something to call their own. These were now songs about cars and drag racing, about cutting school, about that pretty girl who sat next to you in class. Through his 2.5-minute mini operas, Chuck Berry created a whole new world. But before we get into Chuck Berry's beginnings and the beginnings of rock and roll itself, let's take a look at one of the cats who really influenced Chuck's guitar style, Carl Hogan. What's that? You've never heard of Carl Hogan? Well, he was the great guitarist for Louis Jordan and his Timpani Five. And in 1946, Louis Jordan took Ain't That Just Like a Woman to the top of the rhythm and blues lists for Decca Records. Listen to Carl Hogan's opening riff. It's going to sound a lot like Chuck Berry's signature riff. Kicking off a full show dedicated to Chuck Berry with one of his biggest influences.

mind her business, boy, that she gets salted. Ain't that just like a woman? Ain't that just like a woman? Yes, that's just like a woman. They'll do it every time. Samson thought Delilah was on the square, till one night she clipped him for all his hair. Ain't that just like a woman?

Louis Jordan from 46, and Ain't That Just Like a Woman, featuring Carl Hogan on guitar, playing that riff at the beginning of the song that would be the basis of the Chuck Berry riff. Chuck Berry was born on the 18th of October, 1926, at 2520 Good Avenue in St. Louis, Missouri. Now, just for you scholars out there, that's Good, G-O-O-D-E, Avenue. His first inspiration was gospel music, and Chuck sang in the choir. But soon he discovered country and western music, boogie-woogie, blues, and rhythm and blues. His first time singing in public was at age 14 at Sumner High School's All Men's Review. He sang the song Confessin' the Blues and was accompanied by his fellow student Tommy Stevens on guitar. Later, in June of 1952, Tommy and Chuck had their first professional gig. Chuck's notoriety grew to the point where local celebrity pianist Johnny Johnson noticed him and asked him to fill in for an ailing saxophonist at a big New Year's Eve gig with his group, the Sir John's Combo. It was during Chuck's time with the Sir John's Combo that his style really began to develop. Before long, pianist Johnny Johnson had relinquished control of the group to Chuck, and soon they were on their way to Chicago. Chuck met his idol, Muddy Waters, and asked him how he could get a record made. Muddy directed him to Leonard Chess. Chuck met with Leonard Chess and played for him a song he had written called Ida May. It was heavily based on Bob Wills and his Texas Playboys' Ida Red Likes to Boogie, which of course itself was based on the old country song Ida Red. Let's take a little listen to Ida Red Likes to Boogie. You can hear some of Maybelline in the musical accompaniment.

Chuck's version of that, Ida May, containing only two syllables, didn't really fit the song very well. So the way legend has it, there was a Maybelline cosmetics bottle left in the studio. That prompted Chuck to change the name of the song to Maybelline. And on May 21st, 1955, Chuck Berry entered Chess Studios to record Maybelline. On piano and really smoking on this record was his longtime friend Johnny Johnson. The great Chess songwriter and sideman Willie Dixon was playing bass. It was either Ebby Hardy or Jasper Thomas on drums. And there's a good chance that the guy playing the maracas on that record was Bo Diddley's sideman, Jerome Green. It was originally released as Chess single 1604 in July 1955. It rose to number one on the rhythm and blues lists and top five on the pop charts. This is Rock and Roll, based on 12-bar blues. Here's Chuck Berry and his very first recording on this week's Juke in the Back. Here's Maybelline.

Wee Wee Hours, The Flip Side of Maybelline, chess single 1604, released in July 1955, and by the end of summer, it had topped out at number one in the R&B lists and number five on the pop charts. Chuck Berry wrote both of those tunes, but if you look at the original chess single, you'll see that Alan Freed's name is listed as a songwriter next to Chuck Berry. That, of course, was a common payola practice at the time. See, Chess Records in Chicago had been borrowing money from Alan Freed, and in order to pay him back, the Chess Brothers were putting his name on records as a co-songwriter. Therefore, disc jockey Alan Freed would get royalties anytime he or anybody else played the record. Look at any modern Chuck Berry compilation, and you'll see that Alan Freed's name has since been dropped. They only recorded those two songs at Chuck's first session, held on May 21st, 1955. By September, he was back in the studio again to cut two more compositions. They would comprise his second single, Chess Number 1610. First up, a song that would be covered by Ronnie Hawkins in the late 1950s as 40 Days. When Chuck originally cut it, it was called 30 Days to Come Back Home. On the flip side was Together We Will Always Be. Chuck Berry's first year of recording is the feature this week on The Juke in the Back, your source for 1940s and 50s rhythm and blues, or the soul that came before rock and roll. I'm Matt the Cat. Here's 30 Days.

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by far one of the greatest car songs of all time, You Can't Catch Me, cut at Chuck Berry's third recording session, held on December 20th, 1955. However, it was not released as a single until November of 1956, where it was backed with Havana Moon and didn't make the charts. Johnny Johnson is not playing piano on that record. It's blues great Otis Spann. And man, I just love the feel of that record. You can really hear Chuck Berry's country and western influence coming through as Willie Dixon slaps that bass rockabilly style. Up next, also recorded at that third session in December of 55, it's an instrumental entitled Roly Poly. This one was never released as a single. It came out on Chuck Berry's 1957 LP, After School Session. I'm Matt the Cat, and we're featuring Chuck Berry's first year of recording, from May of 55 to May and June of 1956. It's part one of a three-part feature on the early recordings of Chuck Berry. This is the Juke in the Back, 1940s and 50s Rhythm and Blues.

0: Man, What a Gloriously Eerie Sound. That's Chuck Berry's third single from his third recording session, Downbound Train, recorded and released in December of 1955. It was backed with a true Chuck Berry classic, No Money Down, about trading in his old Ford for a brand new Cadillac. And not just any Cadillac, but a Cadillac with all the extras. A true sign that he had made it. His first single went to number one, his second single went to number two, and this, his third single, went to number eight. Here's No Money Down, this week's feature on the Juke in the Back, the first year of recording for the great Chuck Berry.
1: As I was motivating back in town, I saw a Cadillac sign say, No Money Down. So I eased on my brakes and I pulled in the drive, gunned my motor twice, then I walked inside. The dealer came to me, said, trade in your Ford and I'll put you in a car that'll eat up the road. Just tell me what you want and then sign that line, and I'll have it brought down to you in an hour's time. I'm gonna get me

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A cute, upbeat instrumental called Berry Pickin' from Chuck Berry's third session, held in December of 1955. This next song is the final number of six tunes that was recorded at Chuck Berry's third recording session. It's called I've Changed, and it didn't see release until the late 80s when MCA Records put out The Chess Box, a collection of Chuck Berry's greatest sides. This is from December, and Chuck Berry wouldn't make it back into the studio until April 1956. We'll pick that up in just a moment. Here's I've Changed, as we feature the first year of recording for Chuck Berry, the Shakespeare of rock and roll, on this week's Juke in the Back.

0: Now it's time for the Great 78, where we take a thick piece of shellac and hearken back to a time when 78 RPM records were king. And this week it's not really a Great 78. I'm going to play a rare live recording from 1956 of Chuck Berry doing Maybelline live on Alan Freed's Camel Rock and Roll Dance Party Show, which originally aired on WINS in New York, then over CBS Radio nationally, and eventually on the Armed Forces Radio Network. It was recorded in June of 56 and features the great Count Basie and his orchestra as the backing band. Here's Chuck Berry with Maybelline on this week's Great 78.
1: Here's a guy that is just the greatest, Chuck Berry.

set my heart ever drifting. You, from the start, never lifting.

That song is just mesmerizing. Drifting Heart from Chuck Berry's fourth session, held on April 16, 1956 in Chicago. Johnny Johnson is back on the ivories. Willie Dixon still slapping that bass. Leroy C. Davis is playing the tenor saxophone. And the great Fred Bello on drums. He had played on many of Little Walter's great records. Drifting Heart was Chuck Berry's fourth single, Chess No. 1626, which was released in May of 1956. On its flip, another smash, Roll Over Beethoven, which went to number 29 on the pop charts and a whopping number 2 on the rhythm and blues lists. And for me personally, even though Maybelline was his first record, in my opinion, no Chuck Berry song tops Roll Over Beethoven, because in essence, he's telling the old world to back off. Rock and roll is here to stay. And the classical guys just got the word. Roll over, Beethoven, and tell Tchaikovsky the news. Man, I dig these rhythm and blues. I'm Matt the Cat, and we're featuring Chuck Berry's first year of recording on this week's Juke in the Back, the foundation of rock and roll.

brown-eyed handsome man, just one half of Chuck Berry's double-sided smash fifth single for Chess Records. That tune featuring a bit of social commentary, he says brown-eyed handsome man, but Chuck's really saying a brown-skinned handsome man. If you read between the lines, could the civil rights movement in music have begun with that record? That's certainly up for debate. That song went to number 5 on the rhythm and blues lists, and its flip side, Too Much Monkey Business, a song about just being fed up with your situation, topped out at number 4. It was the final tune recorded at Chuck's 4th recording session, held on the 16th of April in 56. And that's where we'll close our show this week. We featured the first full year of recording for the Shakespeare of rock and roll, the father of rock and roll, Mr. Chuck Berry. A man who took all of his influences, the guitar work of T-Bone Walker, B.B. King, and Carl Hogan, along with the western swing of Bob Wills, rolled it all up into such a powerful force that he would influence every single rock and roll guitar player that came after him. Now that's saying something. Chuck Berry is the epicenter of rock and roll. The rock and roll explosion. The summer of 1955 is where the fuse was lit and the dynamite went off. Join me next week for part 2 of our 3-part series on the early recordings of Chuck Berry. Next week we'll focus on 1956 and 57. Always remember, cats and kittens, that soul, it's a feeling. And you'll get that feeling each week when you tune into your source for 1940s and 50s rhythm and blues right here on the Juke in the Back. Let's close it down with Chuck Berry and Too Much Monkey Business. Have a great week, everybody.

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Thanks for dropping by. 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For more information, please visit jukeintheback.org. I'm Miss Rosie. 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

Coming at you from Baton Rouge, Louisiana, over the Pacifica Radio Network, you're listening to Down the Road, where we celebrate the music and the musicians of New Orleans and the surrounding areas. My name's Robert. I'll be with you for the next 2 hours. Thanks for joining me today. You just heard our opening theme song, Junko Partner. Today it was being played by James Booker. We're going to start off today's show by going into the time machine. Here's King Oliver's Orchestra from 1929 playing New Orleans Shout.

My name is John, J-O-H-N, capital V-E, capital D-R-O-I-T, Goodrock. I was born December the 4th, 1892. My father was a musician. My brother was the greatest drummer I ever lived. But I had the finest trumpet teacher in the world. I was a member of the Republican Guard Band of France. He came here with the French opera company, Paulin Fabian. I made my first professional engagement when I was 12, standing on a Coca-Cola box, playing at a mass meeting, political meeting. I got $8. I was a rich man that night. My brother Paul played the drums, and I had the trumpet. And we visited all the joints of the district. We played with the Negro bands.

0: That's how I met Mr. Robichaud, Professor Robichaud. You ever hear of him?
1: Yeah.
0: Left-handed violinist. Well, he's the one that loaned me the music of Panama that I recorded. It's written as a Spanish tune. It's, you play it, da-da-da-da-da-da-da-da. But we go, boom, boom, boom, boom, boom, you know, you'll swing to it.
1: Yeah.
0: He says, I'll let it to you, but to no one else.

You just heard Johnny Dedrott and his New Orleans Orchestra playing Panama. That was recorded in 1924. And before that, there was a little interview with Johnny. He was talking about playing music in general and that song in particular. Before that, we heard Sidney Bechet and his New Orleans Feet Warmers playing Shag. That was from 1932. And we started off with King Oliver's Orchestra doing New Orleans Shout from 1929. You're listening to Down the Road, where we celebrate the music and the musicians of New Orleans and the surrounding areas. Down the Road is produced for WHYRLP, Baton Rouge Community Radio, but it's heard on many other Pacifica affiliates, including WOOL, Black Sheep Radio in Bellows Falls, Vermont, WPVM in Asheville, North Carolina, WPHX in Ruskin, Florida, and WADR in Janesville, Wisconsin. We're going to keep going with some traditional jazz, but we're going to move it up into the modern times for the next song. This is Tuba Skinny playing Crazy About You.

That was the New Orleans Ragweeds playing My Monday Date. Before that, the New Orleans Jazz Vipers played Going, Going, Gone. And we started off with Tuba Skinny playing Crazy About You. You're listening to Down the Road, and next we're going to hear Al Hurt playing Gonna Fly Now. Of course, Gonna Fly Now was the theme from the movie Rocky, composed by LSU Music School alum Bill Conti.

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1: You just heard Al Hurt playing Gonna Fly Now, the theme from Rocky. Al Hurt was a very big man, and his horn had a very big sound. You're listening to Down the Road. Next, we're going to listen to the Masakowski family playing Mancuso. This song is about a character in the novel A Confederacy of Dunces, and if you haven't read that book, my God, what are you waiting for?

That was Johnny Vidakovich playing the New Orleans Mambo. And before that, the Masakowski family played Mancuso. You're listening to Down the Road, where we celebrate the music and the musicians of New Orleans and the surrounding areas. My name's Robert. If you have any questions, comments, requests, or if you just want to get in touch with me, the best way to do it is through the email. The address is downtheroad@whyr.org. Also, you could find me on the Facebook at WHYR Down the Road. Next, we're going to listen to Rick Trollson on trombone, along with a bunch of Brazilian musicians playing Gostosinho.

We started off that set with Rick Trollson, backed up by a bunch of Brazilian musicians, playing Gostosinho. Then we heard the Panorama Jazz Band playing Bamwan Nti Bo Dudu, and I'm sorry, I know I mispronounced that, but basically it's Creole for Give Me a Little Kiss, Sweetie. Then we heard Charlie Halloran's band playing Yaya, and that one's the one that sounded real old. It's actually a new recording that was done with old recording techniques to make it sound old. Then we heard Los Hombres Calientes playing I Shot the Sheriff. We're going to finish up the first hour of Down the Road with another one by Los Hombres Calientes. This is an interlude called Onile.

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